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2: Good evening. This is Hemispheres. I'm your host, Hepburn. Tonight, I have a pre-recorded interview with Matisse Primps. Matisse is a Slovenian activist and organizer. He's part of the Municipalist Assembly Movement in Maribor, Slovenia. This is a citywide assembly where they work on direct democracy as well as environmental issues. He's also part of Real Utopia, Foundation for a Participatory Society. He's an advocate for and expert in participatory budgeting, which he has been promoting since 2013. Matisse has also worked with cooperatives, striving to democratize their internal processes. Currently, he is employed in the Organization for Participation in Maribor. I spoke with him a couple weeks ago, and I think his activity in terms of not relying on elected officials to govern, they're the first order of magnitude to participate, but you always need something in reserve, because electing good people is never going to be the answer, because there's always going to be other elements seeking power. So anyway, let's get started with the interview. Here is Matisse.
3: Hey. To get around this, but with that intro about me, maybe you can tell me about you. It's just for the listeners of the radio program, how you got involved with this citywide assemblies.
4: Yeah, they started out of a background of like a large protests happening in the city. This was in 2012. And the mayor at the time was a very corrupt guy, as mayors tend to be. Then and was engaged in all kinds of shady deals. One of the funnier ones that later came out was there was police was like recording his phone calls, and it later came out in trial, and he was recorded calling the housing department to give an apartment to his fortune teller lady. This kind of comical corruption. And at the time, the mayor made like a contract with a private company from across the country to set up a bunch of like speedometers that would automatically ticket you, but the private company would get almost all the money from the tickets. So they tuned them really finely and put them not in the locations where obviously you want, like in front of schools, you know, that would be welcome. They put them on four-lane highways where there's really low speed limits for some reason. You know, and immediately, like in the first week, like 100,000 euros of fines. And everything, people started getting 3, 4, 5 tickets in a week for speeding, usually for going 1 kilometer over the speed limit. And there was this was like the straw that broke the camel's back. And there was a large uprising. Up to 30% of the city came up to the protests eventually. And the mayor tried to crush them with police. It was the first time in Slovenia that police actually used violence against protesters. The whole city center was gassed, but every protest grew bigger and bigger. And in the end, the mayor had to announce his resignation. And then possibilities opened. When I was engaged in the protest as an organizer, organized a couple of them. There were like 6 large ones total. And I was involved in 2 of them in an organizing capacity. And I attended all of them, of course. But then as the guy announced his resignation, we were like, okay, what do we do now? And there a call came out from some engaged, we should discuss this. And a bunch of us gathered, like 300 people gathered in some big hall to kind of discuss what now, what to do now. And immediately there was a split. The majority wanted to find a new candidate for the mayor. And the minority of us thought this is probably not going to change much, because the way the system is set up, it's set up in a way that people really have no influence and mayors pay no mind to what the people actually want. So the other guys who didn't want Justin, they did find the new mayor candidate, and that mayor won. So he was the new mayor, and he proved just as, if not more corrupt than the previous one, and also totally incompetent. And he lost his re-election by the widest margin in the history of Slovenia. We proved a bit prescient at the time, apparently. But the rest of us, we didn't really know what to do. So we kind of discussed how it came to this. We figured out that in our society, there are really no democratic mechanisms. There's almost nothing that the citizens can democratically decide, you know, and the decision makers then have to do it. But it's not just that the procedures aren't in place. The big thing we took out of it, that the people are actually not ready to, even if there were places, the people don't know what they want.
3: Yeah.
4: Because like the citizens, we never met, we never discussed what does our neighborhood need, what does our street need. So there's no like a political space in which the citizenry could actually form, I don't know, like a political consciousness or a political program or whatever. So we decided we're gonna create such space, and we kind of cast about how to do it, try to figure some ideas. And you know, we looked some of it, we looked to our communist past, where the local decision making was much more democratic than now. And also we searched abroad to see some good examples, and we were a bit inspired by the municipalist movements in Barcelona. So we combined the approaches. And we decided what we're going to do. We're going to create assemblies where everyone is invited in a certain district. And also, there would be one assembly per city district. And the people could come there. They could form their own agenda. We would never suggest anything to discuss, and we wouldn't influence the discussion. We would only like facilitate it. We would be the moderators. But we would never allow to give our opinion on the topics discussed, because we felt as moderators, we would have too much influence if we did that. And we wanted to be like purely grassroots, with even informal hierarchies we wanted to avoid. So when we did the first one, which was like February 2000, if I remember correctly, so it's been a while. It was, people responded, a lot of people came to the assembly. So we said, but immediately the municipality tried to obstruct us, not let us use the public spaces where we wanted to hold these assemblies. So immediately there was a fight, but the people were up for a fight. So we just kept doing them. And the first one proved fruitful. So we put one in extra districts. So eventually it grew into 10 different districts, and that was about as much as we know. There were 10 different assemblies covering 11 districts, because we combined two in one of them. Yeah, and now that became then the routine. The assemblies were run every 2 weeks. So you can imagine there was quite some of them. It was like 5 to 7 of them each week. So it was quite a process, and it's still going on.
3: Yeah, that's what the purpose of my work is, trying to set this up. Today, looking back on your experience, what advice would you give just for the nuts and bolts or the mechanics? Obviously, I have to get some facilitators lined up that live in the different parts of the city. But what are you using now? Are you using like a software platform for recording, and it's all in person at like Lumio?
4: Yeah, it's all in person. We don't even have a social media profile. Okay, we do have it. We don't use it. We used it for a while, but more people came in person to the assemblies than there were followers on Facebook. So we thought, just forget about the social media. Maybe it was a mistake. I don't know. But what we did, we had some principles going into this, right? First, we wanted to have, like, when we discussed what's wrong with our society, obviously lack of democracy was one of the main problems we identified. But the other was also like really in our thinking, like illegitimate hierarchical structures, undue influence of like interest groups, powerful individuals, and everything. So we set up our group in a way that would try to prevent this as best we can. We still live in the society, so that functions in this way, so you can't totally avoid it, but we do try our best. So we put some rules out for our organizing, and we were conscious of both societal biases against women, against young people, against old people, basically anyone who's not my age, white guy, or at the time, like 15 years younger. But so we designed our, when we worked, we always worked in threes. We would always make sure that the all the roles are rotating. We would have no president, no nothing. We reached all decisions by consensus. When we spoke to the media, it would never be the same person twice. Often it wouldn't be just one person. We never sent just one person to any meeting with any official because we understood that they try to have this coffee type politics when they try to massage a person. We kept records of all the meetings so it would never come to a situation of they claiming this was said and us claiming that was said and no one in the organization knowing what was said really. And we tried to kind of have the assemblies be run on the same non-hierarchical basis. When we started with the assemblies, it was like we had our rules were that everyone who comes to the assembly is just a citizen. Even if they're the mayor, they're not allowed to say it. We want to have the argument prevail, power of arguments, not the arguments of power prevail. We decided the assemblies have to reach decisions by consensus. And the principle we used for doing actions, bringing decisions, is also the principles of direct action, which we understood as if you propose something should be done, you have to help do it. It's not you propose and other people will do it. Because it turns out if you're talking about how to spend someone else's time, people have a fountain of ideas what all could be done. But as soon as you have to do it, then you start really thinking, is this a smart use of time or whatever? And we felt like this rule was really good for the quality of the decisions, right? And also things actually getting done because if other people decide you have to do something, it may be unlikely you're going to do it, even if you didn't block the consensus.
3: A belief here in the US and maybe other places that elections somehow are government. And what I noticed here at the local level at this in my city is that, yep, people get elected, but then there's the staff that kind of interpret the dictates from the elected people. And they kind of interpret them the way they want to. And then if it's a problem, then a few people will complain. But really, it's such a horrendous task to get someone reelected or to get enough people on the city council to remove the city manager, because that's how this government is set up, with a strong city manager and weak politicians. And yeah, so what's the mechanism that the citizens' assemblies use to affect change?
4: Oh, yeah, so it's very different. Depends on the issue. Citizens then came to these assemblies, and then everything was in their hands. The topics they wanted to discuss, what kind of actions they wanted to do, it's all up to them. And they chose different tactics for different situations because a lot of people who come to these assemblies are not really politically educated, are not. Don't come with grant proposals or something. They want something on their street fixed, or they read something wrong in the media about the mayor, and then they want to discuss it and see, talk to other people if anyone comes up with something we could do. Then they decide. So it usually started, we're going to write a letter to the mayor or a letter to some official who was responsible for whatever they wanted to do, and the most common response was no response. And then sometimes they gave up, but most of time they got angry. And then text exchange. So they sent more letters. They sent letters to the media. Because they weren't replying, they filed a complaint with the ministry that governs the procedures of local self-governance, because by law they have to reply. They would use whatever legal means they have to make time, to make it hard for the officials to ignore them. And the pressure built, sometimes it built into some civil disobedience. Sometimes they just picked up the shovels and went and fixed whatever was bugging them and dared the municipality to do anything about it, try to stop them or something. Sometimes they got involved in legal proceedings on the national level when some laws were being passed, and they then built a coalition with some unions and stopped, I don't know, a couple of bills. They lobbied. They were a nuisance, giving a hard time to the officials and the mayor and everything. And it turns out the city hall usually beats you because they're paid to mess up. Can I swear on this program?
3: No, this is on
4: Oh, okay. So they're paid to mess around.
3: TKNU radio, so yeah, they have
4: Yeah, to mess
3: good
4: around, you know.
3: courtesy rules. Yeah.
4: No problem, just so I know.
3: FCC, that's it. Federal Communication Commission, so they have
4: And anyway, yeah. Because if you go as one person, they usually wear you down because they ignore you and you have to write five times and it's demeaning because you have to beg them and whatnot. And as you one person, you don't feel powerful or whatever. But they were together, and it turns out when even if you're paid to while you're messing with citizens, if there's a lot of them and they report you to the people surveying your work and all the time, eventually it's just easier to do what they want you to do. And a lot of headway was done in this way. So persistence, there were some, and you got smaller things done sometimes with just a couple of pushes, but there were issues where they worked for years and years to achieve. And the community was supportive, so they kept coming every 2 weeks for 6 years, working on an issue, researching it, writing everything. And eventually, the ones who don't give up usually won. That's the lesson I took out of it.
3: In terms of actually running the meetings, you must have a facilitator that's trained not to interfere, but do you also set an agenda ahead of the meetings,
4: No.
3: or how do the different groups coordinate after you've had your meeting? How do they know what they're all talking about?
4: So what we do, we just call the meeting and we make sure it's on the same day, every time, same hour, same place. We try to make it into a routine. So at the start, it was every 2 weeks, but after COVID, we just do it once per month instead. And it was like repeating, it was an open space. We didn't have any agenda when we called people to come. And anyone that came, we asked for their emails and we take minutes of every meeting and then send it to everybody after the meeting. And when the next, in 2 weeks, when the next one is starting, we send an invite again. And basically, once people come to the assembly, it starts first the facilitator. And none of us are trained, all of us are self-taught. But now, after 15 years of doing this, we did, I don't know, 1,600 assemblies. We are some of the most experienced facilitators in the country. And when new ones join, we teach them. So we have a mentor and they try. But anyway, once the assembly was, the moderator welcomed everyone, explained how this works. We have a community agreement. Basically, every assembly wrote their own community agreement, which is basically the rules that govern each assembly. And it's usually I don't know, common courtesy rules. One person at a time speaks. We listen. We are respectful to each other. We stay on topic. You wait in line for your turn to speak. And the facilitator's job is basically to look who raises their hands and remember the order in which the hands are raised. Some of them have a rule that people who raise their hand for the first time get to the top of their line, so we can hear from everyone. Sometimes people like to speak, and when you have, I don't know, 50, 100 people, and the same people are, after everyone speaks, the same five people raise their hands, it can drown out the rest 90 people. I don't know the rule, we have to switch our phones off or put them on quiet or whatever, so there's no noises. We also use hand signals because in a crowd, we don't want people interrupting. We found that this kind of people use this opportunity when agreeing with someone to say, yeah, I agree. And I think they immediately start talking. So these hand signals proved useful for like letting people finish, and you could just wave your hands in silence to kind of have a temperature check. Because if someone was speaking on something, but like the whole room was doing the agreeing handshake hand movement, they could know, okay, they've made their argument, fine, you can stop. And also no one started immediately. And also we use this community agreement is very useful because it's not the moderator's or facilitator's authority that tells you to not interrupt, be polite, whatever, because everyone has to agree at the start to use this agreement. And they can modify it anytime, and sometimes they do, but they always keep the respectful conversation part in, right? So you're not saying, oh, I'm telling you, you have to be respectful. You're going, oh, look, 20 minutes ago, we all agreed that we will not interrupt each other. And usually troublemakers come ready to fight with the facilitator because they're like the most visible person. But if you always deflect to the group, they don't want to be assholes to the whole group because then you have to go live with them while the moderator goes home, right? And it works. It works much better than the moderator alone deciding what the rules are or whatever.
3: Yeah, I remember when Noam Chomsky would get heckled, or he would have someone like from the Spartacus Society, he would always ask the crowd, do you want to hear more of this person? That was how he would deal with interrupters. But yeah, it's a good technique. Are there like topics that are part of the discussion? If someone shows up and wants to recommend a Democrat or a Republican or, you know.
4: Oh, yeah. Another rule, we don't talk party politics.
3: Okay.
4: Also, we don't just have two parties. So if we put all the parties in, we have 15 parties in the city council, then it would be like nonstop party promotion. So we're not allowed to discuss elections, party, in a way like promoting. We can discuss the policies, but not the candidates, right? So this, and occasionally this year is an election year, and in November there will be local election for mayor and city councillors. So they've started appearing at the assemblies that they've ignored for 4 years, but we have to shut them down. They do hijack these proceedings and basically waste everyone's time. So yeah, we don't do that. Also, we never, the agenda, basically after this introduction and the rules repeat, explaining for new people maybe how this works, and the rules get confirmed again, right? And then we ask them, okay, what do we want to talk about today? And they basically give the agenda, right? So usually the first item on the agenda is a review of previous decisions, because usually decisions are like, okay, this guy is going to prepare a letter, you know, and we're going to review it today. That's the first or whatever action we had. So first you review the previous decisions and the communication we received back. So when municipality or other officials respond, that's usually the first item on the agenda. Some assemblies have it in the rules that it's always the first item. So it's like introduction and review. And then whatever they put up, and people come with different proposals. It was like, oh, digging in this street, but sometimes it's like, yeah, the highway system. And then we just put the proposals on the agenda. We have a big piece of paper that we write it on, so everyone can see it. And it's usually like 5, 6, but can be 15 agenda points. And if it's 15, we usually don't manage to go through all of them. Oh, the assembly is limited to 2 hours. So in 2 hours, we leave, no matter if we didn't finish, because it turned out that the people's attention spans just aren't that good. So even at 2 hours, the last half hour, there's many more interruptions. But we have a rule, if we don't finish it, everything that's not finished goes to the next meeting agenda at the top, right? So we deal with it the next time. And then basically we go through the agenda. We take, okay, point one, we discuss it, bring decisions or not. Maybe, okay, we're still waiting for more information or whatever, and move to the next item. And we go through all the items until the conversation is spent or the 2 hours run out, basically.
3: how do you coordinate with the other districts? They all
4: Yeah.
3: must have their own agenda, but after you have the meeting and you reach consensus on your agenda, how do you compare to the

0: But if they're not supposed to bring decisions that affect another district completely, I don't agree with whatever the other district. It's none of our business. It's the other district. But it affects more districts, but including the one where the topic is open. They make discussion, they write up, or we write up in the minutes what the discussion was, what the proposal is. And sometimes they just wonder, we wonder what this district thinks about it, because municipality planned to do something in this district that they're worried what would be happen. They bring a decision to basically order us to go to the other assembly and then carry present whatever they talked about at this assembly, or ask them whatever and then bring back the information we gather. And sometimes some of the people decide, oh, I'm going to go talk to that other assembly, and they present it themselves. And if it's citywide proposals, they have two ways of doing it. So one is either they make a proposal and then we go and present it, the moderators do it at every other assembly until they get and they want feedback from all of them or agreement with all of them, or they prepare like some public call and they want to see if the other assemblies would also sign on to it. So it's like more districts involved, bigger weight for the politicians. And sometimes when the topics are big, we organize like a citywide assembly where they have representatives from all the assemblies attend, right? But when we do these citywide assemblies, they are on a topic. It's not just we gather and talk whatever. It's we do them when there's a topic that's a concern for all the assemblies, like the procedure I just described. One assemblies bring up an issue and they ask us to read this out at all the other assemblies, and then all the other assemblies agree that the issue is a problem and something should be done. And then they ask us, okay, organize a citywide assembly. And we do, but like in a month's time or something, so that all the assemblies can discuss the issue and already present some proposals, because it's not just open. The city one is not like 300 people come or something. So every assembly picks 2 to 3 delegates, you know, to go and present whatever the assembly has prepared. And then there's 20, 30 people, sometimes 50, I don't know, that come to this city assembly, and then the decisions they bring carry the weight of the city assembly, right? This was our goal, that this citywide assembly would become like a permanent structure, something that meets more often. We actually had, like, in this, since 2012, we had 8 of them. So it's not like they don't happen every year. It's not something just called up on a whim. But they did have weight behind them, right? So they didn't actually grow to the point we liked them to, but they were a force. Those then carry the biggest weight for the proposals or demands.
1: Yeah, it seems like the citywide assemblies, do they pop up as necessary if the issue is big?
0: Yeah.
1: And affects everybody.
0: It's as necessary.
1: You'll prepare for it. And what's your process for choosing delegates to represent your district?
0: They just choose
1: by consensus.
0: It's usually not a lot of hands go up when you ask for delegates. So it's usually, okay, one person, oh, I could go, but I don't really want to. And then they say, look, you were active on this issue, you should really go, and whatever. So they kind of select some people. So it's not like there's a rush and we have to keep them out, because they feel this, like, this is a bigger responsibility. The media is going to be there, because on the 5 assemblies or 7 assemblies that happened every week, the media wasn't showing up for that. They were not there at every assembly, but on the citywide assemblies, definitely, right? When people really don't like to appear in the media. So you had to get people to be the representatives, right?
1: You are listening to Hemispheres, an interview with Matthijs Primps. That's spelled M-A-T-I-C-P-R-I-M-C. He's a direct democracy activist in Slovenia, Maribor, Slovenia. And you can find him on znetwork.org. This Wednesday, KGNU presents Marty Stewart in his fabulous Superlatives at Chautauqua. It's this Wednesday at 7:30 p.m. at Chautauqua.

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3: I'm talking about trying to start this from scratch, and it seems like the first meeting is going to be a tough one. First of all, you got to get the word out to motivate people to show up. But do you need a draft community agreement to discuss at the first meeting so that you can get the rules of engagement so that people aren't interrupting each other? I guess that would be the job of the facilitator to lay down the rules of let people talk, don't interrupt, and take your turn. Is that kind of what you would recommend now if you were to start from scratch?
4: Yeah. Through the years, we increased the number of them. And every new one we did, we went through the same process. The first meeting was explaining what this is about. Because first, when we do the first assembly, we kind of leaflet. We put a leaflet in every mailbox in the district. And then a lot of people come, and a lot of them have the completely wrong expectations of what this is going to be. So you lose a lot of people between the first assembly and the second assembly, right? New people show up, but a lot of the people from the first assembly are just gone, right?
3: So let me ask real quick. So what are some of the wrong-headed approaches that people are thinking when they show up? They think that it's going to be like a service club or instead of a...
4: I don't know what a service club is, but I understood if this means that people come and they think we're going to tell you our problems and you're going to solve them, that's what they think. And when you tell them, no, this is an area where direct action principle, we talk about problems, we discuss solutions, what we feel could be a solution. And then if we decide we're going to work on it, you're going to have to work on it also, right? And a lot of people are just not willing to do this. It's like, oh, phew. So there is a lot of drop-off of this kind of people. A lot of people don't understand this is not something a mayor called. So when people come to the assembly, when they come and they're like, what? This is not run by the city council? Like, really surprised. It's not, they don't walk out, but you can see it that, okay, I'm not coming back, right? And some of them think, oh, we're going to organize for elections or something, right? So when it's clear that it's not going to be some movement they can write to office or something, they also clear out. So in the end, the people who remain are the ones who find value in this community actually doing it. But yeah, I don't know if it's like a problem that we should be fixing. But who knows? We haven't done a revolution yet. Maybe I'm sure there's a better way, but I haven't found it.
3: I keep thinking this is the path to revolution, but it's incremental and it's kind of under the radar. But you must, once you get some ability to affect the way the government works, you must come under scrutiny by the local government. And did you suffer harassment and provocateurs? Yeah, constantly. They try to disrupt the meetings?
4: If they sent provocateurs, you know, they were not very successful. We had some situations when people come in, but usually the community gets angry at them and they stop. But we had drunk people in wheelchairs come in and physically start to attack people. It's like, okay, how do you handle this so it doesn't turn out like you're manhandling some disabled person? But eventually there are ways you can solve this with some practice and some understanding. It's been handled. And of course, there's loud people who don't want to, who feel it's beneath them, you know, that they have to raise their hand or whatever and wait for their turn and not just yell whenever you feel like it. But in time, this was a minor problem. It wasn't a big problem. Also, we thought at the start, we decided we're going to have consensus decision making, and we were like, okay, let's try it. But everyone knows consensus is impossible. We'll have a backup plan in our back pocket, but it turns out it wasn't a problem at all. It's like, I don't know, it's maybe 10 times that this ended in an argument. And when I say 10 times, this is like out of, I don't know, 6,000, 7,000 decisions brought, right? Because people are kind of, okay, we recognize this as a problem. I don't really care about this. It's not in my street or whatever, but I have nothing against that person trying to fix it for their street. So I'm not going to veto this. Go ahead, do it. They're supposed to do it, direct action principle. So it doesn't require anything of you. And so it's okay. It doesn't happen that there's just like one person just saying no, like, out of spite or like desperate for attention or whatever. It just doesn't happen. And people understand this, that you can do this. And it has happened that people came to the assembly and they were like, look, I read the last meeting's minutes and you decided this. And I know you have decisions by consensus and I don't agree, right? So it's not going to happen. And in 20 minutes, they were like, okay, I agree. Because you ask them, okay, explain why. Right. And then they explain and they talk to their neighbors. Someone is there that you know and you don't want to be like a total asshole. Right. And then usually they have some reason, not an illegitimate reason. I don't know. The one I remember was like there was one district who decided they need a new children's playground in some area, and they decided, oh, it's going to be here. And they sent out a demand to the municipality. Right. And one of the neighbor of the plot where they planned to do it came to the next assembly and was like, I looked up the rules. If I don't agree, you can't do it. So I'm against it. And they were like, okay, but why? And he said, look, my wife's got this medical problem. And if there's children screaming all day when this is directly under our window, we're going to have trouble. It's going to ruin our lives. And they were like, everyone was like, oh, yeah, okay, we don't want to do that. But what if we put it on the other side of the building? So there's a building in between you and the playground. And he was like, yeah, then it's fine. Yeah. And, you know, so they changed the proposal and that one went ahead. Now there's a playground there, right? So usually when you talk it out, and these are good, it's just people coming. It's no one with some nefarious agenda that they can play. And they usually talk it out. But sometimes it's not like they reach agreement on every issue. But we have this philosophy, okay, there are thorny issues in our society that we don't know how to solve. I don't know, abortion, remembering the communists, whatever. There's dividing issues. But we have this philosophy, look, if this is something dividing that we can't agree on, okay, let's first work on things that we do agree on, right? So, because there's a lot more than we at the 40, whatever, we are divided on this. Okay, so we'll put that issue aside and search like the facilitator's job. Okay, is there a part about this that we do agree on? And then we search for some compromise or a smaller part of the whole issue that we do agree on. And it proceeds in that way. But if we don't, then okay, this topic is abandoned, right? It's like genuinely, you know, like people don't have agreement on this. It's not like one person abusing the veto. So that's how it usually plays out.
3: Yeah. So you're talking about government performance, and that hopefully shouldn't be ideologically based, because it's either they're doing their job or they're doing the job and the people don't want them to do it the way they're doing it. Do you have department officials visit the meetings to present? Like they're saying, because now you're a powerhouse, you're kind of running as a parallel system. Do they come to you and say, here's what we're thinking about doing? We just want to present it to your group before you guys make a decision about it.
4: Yeah. No, because they were ordered by the leadership. They can't.
3: They can't.
4: So they're not allowed to come to the meetings. We do sometimes invite them, especially organize a meeting about some issue We said you can't come to a meeting as an official of your own accord, but if you're invited as an official, you can, right? Because we have questions for you on, and we tell you in advance what we're going to talk about, and we do, and sometimes they let them come, but it's very rare. But also, I'm sad to say the powerhouse is not that strong. It was COVID did a real hit to us. For 2 years, it was illegal to meet for more than three people and in a closed space. And we tried to do it online for a while, but it didn't work out. The online meetings were crap. All kinds of politicians came in, caused trouble. You can't really moderate people online without just kicking them out or whatever. Turns out in person, people are much more friendly, you know, good faith, whatever. And a lot of people struggled at the time. They didn't know how to use these video tools. And we had tons of people, I don't know, showing their crotch on the video or whatever. It's all kinds of funny accidents, you know, spilling food all over the computer where we're talking. So eventually we just discontinued it and said, look, we're going to wait for this to pass, because we thought it's going to be a couple of months, but it turned out to be a couple of years. And then when we restarted, it was less than half of what it was before, and we still haven't rebuilt it back to the previous size. And actually, not that only that we haven't rebuilt it to the previous size, it's actually slowly declining. You know? A lot of the momentum was lost, right? And we're still trying to figure out how and what to do.
3: I wonder if it's a big issue that might bring everybody out again. Maybe something, maybe you can talk a little bit about municipal budgeting. Does that seem to get people motivated if they know the facts about how the government's spending?
4: Yeah, sometimes a lot of things came out of the assembly. So one of the demands, some of the first demands, and also like in 2013 already, or like the first year, we wanted to have a democratic decision-making mechanism where we can decide what the municipality does with money. And we wanted participatory budgeting. And in the meantime, this has been instituted and now we have it. There was another, we built a tool for a municipality that does this interactive display of the budget that you can just go through it on your computer and you can see every project, how much it costs, how much it has been spent to that day, whatever. So there was a lot of this. And for years, we had a retired financial manager for the city who would come every time the budget was up for adoption, and we would make workshops, like he would explain how it works. But it wasn't like big crowds that drew this in. This was too technical. It was usually when there were like larger infrastructural projects, like they were renovating this park or renovating this street, and a lot of people showed up. Sometimes it ended in protests. They were much bigger deals than some administrative procedures to the people. The one thing we did that drew a lot of attention was that in 2018 there were again local election, and it was at one of the assembly, someone was like, look, we're in this election period and they're gonna lie, everyone's gonna lie to us now and talk about how they're gonna do X, Y, and Z, none of which I give a F about. So what we should do instead, we tell them what we want. And it ended up to be one of those things that goes to all the assemblies, and then all the assemblies agreed and they decided, okay, we're gonna do these discussions and we're gonna create a people's program. So we organized a procedure that took 3 months. You know, people workshopping different proposals, and all of them were supposed to be like strategic demands, not fix the road, but it should be the municipalities should adopt this procedure to fix the road, to decide which roads and when they get fixed, or this edict should be changed so it says this. All supposed to be on a bigger level, and they worked for months on this, and it ended with 4 big meetings open to not just the assemblies but to the public. Not like the city-wise assemblies are just some representatives from the assemblies. The assemblies are open to everybody, but the representative usually weren't the new people who just came in, right? But these were open to everybody, and there were long workshops, people working on proposals, and all proposals had to be accepted by consensus again. And of course, the political candidates came to this meeting and whatnot. So it was very difficult to pull off without disaster. But in the end, they came up with 61 demands. And then every candidate had to it was sent to every candidate for the mayor, which was like at the time, like 27 candidates. And whatever the number was for the city councils, the parties and the local lists and everything. And everyone was supposed to take a position on every issue on this, right? And they all did. And this was supposed to inform the voters. We publicized this. And of course, everyone was promising what they were going to do, right? But they couldn't just ignore all of it. So a little less than half of them were actually done. They managed to not do like the biggest ones, but a lot of them were done. So it was quite good in that regard, right?
3: It seems that the CWA and these neighborhood assemblies, they seem very much like a co-op structure. Is that something that you can identify with? Yeah. And do you promote co-op structures in the city, or have you been able to get the city to give any preference to forming co-ops, like on a business level or a living level or anything?
4: Yeah. I've been involved. I'm one of the like more significant experts on co-ops in Slovenia, actually. But I don't think this assembly structure is it at all. So it's quite different. But in my other work, I did establish or was part of establishing as a guy who helps you set it up about 30 co-ops. And I am a member in two of them, right? And one is a housing co-op that doesn't have a house. But we're trying to get it because you mentioned housing co-op before, right? But yeah, the city never... It was never a demand from the assemblies. They don't know about it. It's like something unknown to the people. So there were never any demands. One that touched on it was not quite a co-op, but they had this consortium for the public service companies. And one of the demands for this people's program that I was just talking about was not to do this consortium, instead do a Zavod, which is a Slovenian organization and a structure that is similar. It's more democratic. So this was like the closest they got the assemblies to co-ops. So it didn't really intersect much, although I put a lot of work on the issue. But as I said, we're not raising agenda items at the meetings. And it was never raised by any of the citizens.
3: We're about on an hour's worth. But I wanted to ask you about how do you introduce the concept of direct action and maybe even civil disobedience to people that may have never thought about it or never been involved with it?
4: Oh, I don't know. Direct action, you don't use these words, or you do and immediately you explain what it means. And it means different things in different contexts. But in our context, it means if you propose something should be done, you have to be the person that helps do it. You don't need to be alone, but you have to be involved, right? This for us is direct action in the context of the assemblies. So if you propose we should write a letter to the mayor demanding X, Y, and Z, you're the one who's writing this letter. And if you're bad at writing letters, we will find someone in the assembly who will help you, but you're going to work on it, right? Because if you're not willing to put in any time, then it's not an important issue to you. Everyone has a ton of issues that other people could sort, right? So this was our mechanism to keep out the waste of time ideas, because they're not willing to waste their own time. Everyone's perfectly happy to waste other people's time.
3: As we wrap up, maybe just summarize what the main points are in starting a neighborhood assembly structure. What are the main points that you would recommend that would have to be undertaken to get it up and running?
4: Yeah, basically, I can see for our way of doing assemblies. It's different. People have done it in different ways and they're not bad, but we wanted to create this political space. And without a pre-existing agenda, okay, we had our agenda, we had this idea, people are going to come, they're going to grapple with issues, they're going to get out of this grappling with issues, they will get political education, understand better how the system works, find the limits of the system, and then push on them. And we thought this will expand democratic space in the country. And it has done it. It's to some extent, it's done it. This is just in one city. And So it's not translatable, but a lot of these democratic initiatives, like the participatory budgeting, it didn't exist before Maribor, but now a third of municipalities do it, and almost all of them better than Maribor. It's spread a lot. Yeah, so what you do is the mindset, I think, when you said this. I'm loath to put out a recipe, because in your country, this might not work, but I tried to convey the thinking behind it that we had, right? And some of the mechanism, it's not very complicated. And I think if you genuinely want to create this democratic space, because sometimes I don't agree with the decisions brought with the assemblies. They want more parking, but I'm like really green spaces guy. But okay, this is democracy. You don't get what you want always, right? So you have to be able to accept when the decisions aren't what you like. And also you have to kind of support people without, I don't know, fear or favor. Do it in a genuine way without, okay, we're going to do this agenda. A couple of people in Slovenia tried, but they did it with their own agenda. They wanted to push a specific issue through, and all of them fell apart. So I think that was quite important. And these rules that I talked about and the community agreement, I think they are very valuable tools to make this like a constructive work environment, like when stuff gets discussed, like honestly, and with some, like this more goal-oriented way that's actually serious, trying to get something done. I think it's a really good tool. And then adapt to whatever the people want to do, yeah, because sometimes they want to create structures. These assemblies, they created work groups before, like four assemblies made the work group together about an issue that runs across all of them, or all of them had a work group for dealing with public service companies. And also these people who were in these work groups were attacked, were sued. So we support them through all of this. When the citizens can see that you're genuine and that you're really supporting and respect this a lot. And it becomes glue that keeps the thing together.
3: Are there any examples of the Maribor model in the U.S. that you know of?
4: Not that I know of.
3: Hopefully I can help get the first one going here in Boulder. And anyway, I want to thank Matis Primps from Maribor, Slovenia, from the Neighborhood Assembly Network. And I was looking on ZNet and I saw something about utopiacoexist.org, or there was a website that Michael Albert's a part of, but I was wondering if you had any websites that you recommend or to take a look at.
4: Yeah, hard to say.
3: It sounds like it's pretty much that you guys figure it out when you're there on the ground and take it from there.
4: Yeah, we basically figured it out as we went along. For us, and we didn't like really write, there's obviously writing on this, but it's in Slovenian and in magazines and some university works when people were doing PhDs on how it's worked. And I could find them if I go search them, but it's not, I don't know if there's anywhere that's things that are collected in a user-friendly fashion. So I don't know.
3: Foundation for a Participatory Society, Real Utopia.
4: I think that organization is inactive by now. Oh. But I think they still have resources on the website that are not like directly concerned with us. But there's good resources there to read, especially about like these non-hierarchical structures and how to do them. And I think a lot of lessons can be learned from that.
3: Thank you very much, Matis. It was very interesting. And you'll be on KGNU Radio. That's the community radio station here in Boulder, Colorado. And they've got transmitters in Denver and in Fort Collins. So thanks so much for taking your time today. And I'll send you the link to the recording.
4: Thanks very much. Thanks for having me. Very happy to be here.
3: That was Matis Primps from the Direct Democracy Project in Maribor, Slovenia. Maribor is about the same size as Boulder. And they didn't figure out their problems by trying to vote in better people. The problem was the elected officials and the staffs. The elected officials and the staffs worked together to subvert the will of the public. And they discovered that having direct action, including civil disobedience,
5: was the best way in order to bring the government performance into what the people wanted. And I think this program with Matisse is in the right time. We've got the council planning on voting on the cut tipped wages coming up this Thursday, and you can find out about that at go.dsausa.org, Boulder Wage Cut. Some of the same forces that decided to give the airport over to 60 or 70 pilots and let the FAA run it in perpetuity without letting the people vote is a good example of something that would be ripe for direct democracy. So check out Matisse Primps on znetwork.org, and we'll go into a few promos, and then that'll be it.

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1: Good evening, ladies and gentlemen. My name is Will Two-Step, and this is KGNU Boulder, Denver, and Fort Collins. And tonight, as each and every Tuesday night from 7 to 8, we have the Cabaret program. And today we have Mackenzie Ray and Buckshot Moon. So let's kick the day off with some music, shall we?
2: Sounds great.
1: Excellent.

0: Oh, ladies and gentlemen, welcome to KGNU's Cabaret Program. Each and every Tuesday night from 7 to 8 p.m., we bring you live, real live musicians from up and down the Front Range and regionally. And tonight we're honored and privileged to have Mackenzie Ray and Buckshot Moon with us tonight. So, yeah, what do you think of that, huh? Let me introduce these fine musicians to you. It's a four-piece band. And on my left, your right, as you're looking at your radio, is Mackenzie Ray on guitars and vocals. Next up is Todd Redman on guitar and vocals, going around the circle. And over here on drums is Christopher Wright. Yes. And then completing the circle next to me is Ryan Parker on bass and vocals. You guys sound great. Thank you for coming in.
1: Thanks for having us.
2: Thank you so much for having us. Happy to be here.
0: Yeah, fantastic. And if you like what you're listening to, ladies and gentlemen, and want to catch these folks live on August the 15th at Oscar Blues in Longmont on Hover, the Homemade Solids and Liquids. Yeah, you can see them there. And also on 9/11, September the 11th, the Roxy on Broadway down in Denver. And also on the 31st, you guys are going to be on TV, right?
2: Yeah,
0: Nine News, Colorado and Company. What's all that about? That sounds exciting.
2: Oh, we're really looking forward to it. We've never had the opportunity. So, it's a special week. We get to be here with you all tonight, and we get to be on the television come Friday.
0: You guys going to play live on the?
2: It's a live performance. It's a taping, but you know we tape it live and then they air it live. Yeah,
0: fine. Do you know when that's going to air?
2: 10 a.m. and 2 p.m. 10 a.m. on 9 News, and I think KRVD, it's 2 p.m. So
0: Cool. Yeah. Well, keep that in mind, folks. Yeah, this is great. I have some more questions, but let's get right back to a little bit more music, and then we'll explore a little bit of what you guys are all about here.
2: Sure, sounds great.

0: Ladies and gentlemen, if you're just joining us, this is KGNU Boulder, Denver, and Fort Collins. My name is Will Two-Step, and welcome to the Cabaret program. Tonight, we're privileged and honored to have Mackenzie Ray and Buckshot Moon in the Cabaret studios, which I might point out may be the very last Cabaret from here. This is not definite because we are moving, but we think this may be. But we've been saying that for months. So, you know, just saying.
1: Fair enough.
0: Welcome. Hey, I've got a question for each one of you guys. This is the same question, and we'll start off with Mackenzie. So, what concert, event, or some other life-changing event that happened to you, and you can tell the folks as much detail as you want, what got you to play guitar, sing, write music, etc.? What was it?
1: That's a great question. I can't think of one kind of defining moment. I have played music since I was young. Mm-hmm. I did band and choir in high school, and I actually studied classical voice in college. Cool. But, you know, I was raised on Emmylou Harris and John Prine and Graham Parsons and a lot of, you know, kind

0: come back to playing that kind of music. Actually started out playing as a duo with my bandmate and partner here, Ryan. And that was the last time we played in Cabaret was as a duo called the Dress Downs. And then, yeah, kind of evolved toward more of a kind of, you know, country rockabilly sound. And I learned guitar pretty late in life, but mostly did it because I wanted to be able to have a band and play and sing songs. And it's a different vibe than piano being your primary rhythm instrument. Mm-hmm. So, yeah. But as far as a concert or a defining moment, as soon as you asked me that question, I was already playing music at this point, but I got to see Arlo McKinley play at the Boulder Theater, the Fox, excuse me, the Fox, to a crowd of like maybe 70 people because it was like New Year's Day or something like that. And he just put on the most, you would have thought it was sold out, right? It was the most heart-forward, beautiful, honest, raw, vulnerable performance. And that one has stuck with me as, you know, kind of an inspiring show.
1: Cool. Cool. Thanks for sharing, Mackenzie. And Todd, how about you, man?
2: You know, I started playing guitar probably around eighth grade, I suppose.
1: Oh, wow.
2: Music was always really important in our house. My mom played guitar, and so would always just play these old great country tunes. And my dad was in a church choir, and so we just always played. But as far as there being one moment, I don't know. Will, you might be old enough to remember Jason and the Scorchers.
1: Yeah.
2: Well, he came from my hometown of 1,000 people, and so he would always come over and play guitar with my mom. And and so I was really, like, I was probably in sixth grade, and they would take me to their concerts, and they were just amazing in concert. Just so much energy and things flying around, and that was really formative. And, yeah, Warner Hodges' guitar playing is just incredible. So I was really influenced by that a lot too.
3: Cool.
2: As well as all the other classics, Dylan and Neil Young and everybody that we all love too.
1: Right. Well, thanks, Todd. Thanks for sharing. That's a great story, man. and Christopher, how about you, man, on drums there? And do you play anything else besides the drums too? That's part of this question too. But
4: oh yeah. so my father was a musician. He still is, and so the band would be over at the house all the time, and you know they're just writing tunes, learning tunes. So there's instruments all over the place. He's a drummer actually, but he's a lefty, so he plays open kits, kind of. I didn't pick that up necessarily because I'm right-handed, but anyway, so his band growing up, and there was a band called Southbound. I grew up in a small town in northern New York and near Syracuse, I used to go watch him play all the time with his band, and that was kind of my introduction to live music and live sound and everything, just like playing every instrument that was in left at the house because we had a band room. A group called Soul Coughing back in the 90s,
1: sure,
4: in Rochester, where I went, I moved and went to school there, was kind of the informative group for me. It's jazz, funk, industrial, the whole shebang.
1: Cool.
4: So that was like the epitome of.
1: Did you go to RIT?
4: I did not. My wife did though. I did not, but that was, they didn't have anything for me over there.
1: Cool. Cool. Excellent. And Ryan, what's your story, man?
5: Yeah, I got started playing in school band on the trumpet. I grew up in Delta, Colorado, on the Western Slope there. Got to see my older siblings do this. And just wanted to be a part of that big sound. And then when I became 15, you know, it was like I liked playing the trumpet, but I didn't care about playing fast or high. And so somebody's like, here, why don't you try the bass? and then since then, you know, I grew up playing music down the street with my cousin Brent and my brother Evan. We had a band in high school. And then I just kind of really immersed myself in college. I studied music and did voice and stuff. But bass has always been there. I'm a big fan of just like great rhythm sections, you know, studio bass players, and a lot of those kind of foundational elements of music really, really speak to me.
1: Fantastic. Thanks for sharing your stories, guys. That's it's always interesting to see where everybody comes from, you know. I had a bluegrass band in here a while back, just as an example, and great guitar player, and he's like, yeah, I used to be a metalhead until I heard bluegrass, and I've never turned back since.

0: All
1: right.
0: Where the road takes you.
1: Yeah. Yes, yeah, right, right. Sure. Exactly. What's the name of the next song, Mackenzie?
2: This next song is called Blue Over You. This is featured on our LP. Our debut LP is a band that we released late last year. Yeah, it's called Blue Over You.
1: Cool.

0: Alrighty, folks. Cabaret program here on KGNU. And yeah, this is awesome fun, Mackenzie. Thanks for bringing the boys in.
1: Yeah, thank you so much for having us.
0: Yeah, this is cool. I already got a text from her saying, good music.
1: Oh, that's wonderful. Honored that folks are listening in and glad they're enjoying it.
0: Yes, indeed. Yeah. All right, are we ready to go? You guys playing at home, the guitar is capo 6.
1: So this next song is called Carry Me Home. It's also on our debut LP. And this is written by our very own Ryan Parker.

like I said, that last song was written by our very own Ryan Parker. This next one is one I wrote a long time ago, but was very excited to put on our most recent record. Our most recent record is called Lonesome and Free. And this is an original of ours. This is called Miner's Canary.

0: Yay. Awesome stuff. This is, wow. We're inside of the last 15 minutes of the program, folks. This is KGNU, Boulder, Denver, and Fort Collins. My name's Will Two-Step, and thank you for joining us tonight on the Cabaret program with Mackenzie Ray and Buckshot Moon. This has been a blast, y'all. This program needs to be an hour and a half long, I think.
1: I know, yeah. We'd love to keep playing. It's fantastic.
0: If you guys are enjoying what you're listening to, August the 15th, Oscar Blues in Longmont on Hoover, the homemade liquids and solids. On September the 11th at the Roxy Broadway in Denver, and this Friday, 10 and 2, I think it was what I was told, Colorado and Company on 9 News. So, yeah, check these folks out. It's fantastic. And stay tuned to the top of the hour. Sound Lab will be coming to you live from Denver. Yeah. And once again, I want to introduce the band to you. Mackenzie Ray, guitar and vocals. Todd Redman, guitar and vocals. Christopher Wright on drums. And Ryan Parker on bass and vocals. Ah, this is great. They've got their debut album out on 2025. It's called Lonesome and Free. There's a single out there called Rocky that was already released, and a new single in a couple of weeks. And what's that one all about?
1: Yeah, we're excited to be sharing with you a cover, one of our favorite songs that we did it earlier in the program, Small Town Saturday Night by Hal Ketchum. So
0: nice.
1: Yeah, this next song, though, is an original. This is called Red Wine for Whiskey.
0: Cool. Let's hear it.

0: We're calling an audible. We want to have time to share a song with you that's is off our latest record. So this is called Brand New Day, written by our very own Todd Redmond. Yeah, this is a fun rocker. So yeah, we want to thank you for having us, Will. We want to thank George for running sound. It's been such a wonderful time. We're really happy to be back at Cabaret, and yeah, thank you so much for listening.
1: We shall do it again.

0: Yeah. Ladies and gentlemen, Mackenzie Ray and Buckshot Moon, a cabaret program here. My name is Will Two-Step. Thank you for listening. Stay tuned for Sound Lab coming to you from Denver. Let's see. We have 2 minutes. A little bit of 2 minutes.
1: Yeah, we'll get part of a song in.
0: Yeah. Okay. Let's Denver, you can fade us out at the top of the hour. Woohoo!

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2: 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This time I almost said Sleepless Nights because that's what I'm so used to, with Maggie Duvall. This is my first time on an earlier show, so welcome if I'm a new voice for you. I started the evening off with some alt country, both new releases and throwbacks, dating all the way back to 93. That first song is called Gateleg by Fust or Fust. And obviously I chose that because I'm a little biased. It had the name Maggie in it. It was all about Maggie's store. But it does tell a common tale of southern poverty, rural poverty, and a local economy being dependent on a local convenience store, otherwise known as Maggie's store. We followed that with Julia Jacklin, Get Away From Me. That song is a new release, and she's an Australian singer-songwriter known for her indie folk sound. The throwback we listened to was Mountain Girl by Blue Mountain. They're a 90s alt country and roots band known for their pioneering of the 90s Americana movement, and they're named after a small town near their hometown of Oxford, Mississippi. Not For Nothing is a new release by Slow Pulp, a much different sound than I'm used to from them, but I'm very excited to hear what's to come, as that is preceding their next album, Melody. That's coming out September 18th, and they just recently announced a North American tour with a date at the Ogden Theater on October 19th, which seems forever away, but it's honestly just around the corner. Next, we have Laurel Canyon by Lennon Vanderduz. He is an indie singer-songwriter who's heavily influenced by artists like City in Color and Lord Huron. And that song, Laurel Canyon, reflects on the music-driven Laurel Canyon community in the hills of Los Angeles in the 60s and 70s, home to artists Joni Mitchell and Stills and Nash. And speaking of Joni Mitchell, Emma Ogier, Nashville-based Americana alternative songwriter, is marked by her raw delivery and honest lyrics with Baby Don't Hurt Me, exploring themes of messy relationships and not wanting to repeat the same mistakes. This next set is going to be more shoegazy, dream poppy. I'm going to kick it off with one of my favorite bands of the year. They're called After. They just released their song, Take Me to the Sunrise. So this might be your first time hearing it. This is Take Me to the Sunrise by After.

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2: 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I'll wake you guys up. I'm gonna leave you guys ringer on.
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5: You are listening to KGNU Community Radio Sound Lab with Maggie Duvall. That last song was Sandy Kim by Acid Ghost. Like I said previously, we kicked off that set with After, which is a regular on every single one of my shows. I think since I started here, I've been playing their songs. They are an electronic pop band formed and based in Los Angeles with dreamy Y2K-inspired sound. They've been gaining rapid traction on social media thanks to their nostalgic aesthetic and sound once again. Take Me to Sunrise was just released about a week ago. Their next tour dates are in the UK with US tour dates gearing up in August. And exciting news, they officially announced a tour date at Bluebird Theater here in Denver on September 28th. So keep an eye out for tickets. I know that's exactly what I'm doing. And then next we followed that with two more mainstream artists, but still icons. We listened to Hang With Me by Robin, a Swedish singer-songwriter and pop icon who was foundational in defining the sound of the 2010s, especially with Dancing On My Own, which I have found, at least maybe my algorithm only, has been making a resurgence on social media. She has three shows coming up in the U.S. in September. Unfortunately, the closest one to Denver is in Washington, but that's always subject to change. So, and if you're tuning in from Washington somehow, definitely go see Robin. We listened to Lost Boys by Phoebe Bridgers. That's one of her newest releases, speaking of melancholic icons. And that was released in anticipation of her upcoming album, Lost Weekend. And also in anticipation of her Phone Free tour, which is coming to Ball Arena October 19th. I'm so excited for that. I still have yet to be an attendee at a phone-free concert, so very much looking forward to that. Lost Boys explores the concepts of arrested development and also Peter Pan syndrome, which is a term that we hear around Denver quite often, at least I do. But overall, the general concept is struggling and resisting the reality of being an adult. Saturday Girls is by Airspace. It is the title track from their album Saturday Girls, which has gained them a great deal of traction this past year and has been seeing even more rapid growth this past month. They recently played a few festivals in Philly. That's where they're based. They're based in PA. This past spring, and they've been hinting at some new releases on social media. So if you like what you heard, be sure to check out that album. We followed that with Blood on the Pavement by Chemical Club, which is an older, early 2020s band. I can't even believe I'm saying that, but that is the era they're from. They're a Canadian indie rock band formed in 2019 with that typical indie rock bedroom pop sound that was super prevalent a few years ago. We followed that with Pet Grief by the Radio Department, which is more of a classic. That album, it's another self-titled track, and that album has turned 20 this past April. The band and the album itself is best known for its shoegazy, heavier synth sound, and I think it's timeless. I wouldn't know that it came out in 2006. I think it's excellent. Once again, you are listening to Sound Lab on KGNU. We are going to kick the next set off with yet another 20-year throwback. This is The Great Salt Lake by Band of Horses.

0: are listening to KGNU Community Radio Sound Lab with Maggie Duvall. That song was Billy Came Back by This Is Lorelei. That is his newest release. This Is Lorelei is a solo indie project by Nate Amos, based in Chicago, but originally from Vermont. Amos has been in the music scene since 2013 and explores a variety of sounds within the indie realm. And that new release is in anticipation of his soon-to-be-released album, The Singer in My Band, which comes out in September. We kicked off that set with, as I said before, a throwback, a 20-year throwback to Band of Horses. That was the Great Salt Lake on their legendary album, Everything All the Time. That is the same album that huge hit, The Funeral, one of my middle school depression songs, was on. They typically combine folk rock with emotional vocals, with that song talking about loyalty and emotional support during hard times. We followed that with Delta Spirit, Yamaha, another foundational indie rock band of the 2000s and 2010s. They are based in San Diego, and Yamaha is from their self-titled album, Delta Spirit. That is another throwback. I believe it's from 2012. And then we followed that with a new release. Someone Else's, or Not Someone Else's Dream, Past Lives by J-Som and Haley Williams. J-Som is a singer-songwriter, multi-instrumentalist, and producer best known for her DIY bedroom pop sound. And that song is off her latest release, Belong, in 2025. And that album features many collaborations with notable artists, including that one we just heard with legendary Haley Williams, who also released her third solo album, Ego Death, at a bachelorette party last year, 2025. Both albums are incredible. Definitely check those out. Someone Else's Dream is by Abso-Facto, an indie solo project of Jonathan Visger. My apologies if I got that wrong. And that album blends bedroom pop, electronic elements, and synthesizers. James Ivy sings Lima. He is a Jersey-born, New York-based singer-songwriter whose stage name is a play on his name, James Butler IV, the Roman numeral being IV. Haha. He's been active since 2015 with official releases beginning in 2021. And Lima, that song that we listened to, dives into feelings of self-doubt and also serves as a preview single for his debut album coming out August 21st. And finally, Laughing Track is by Mila Bea, a 17-year-old Singaporean indie folk singer, 17, and she wrote her first song at age 11. And that song, Laughing Track, is a 90s-style nostalgic pop song about coping with feelings of emptiness and loss. Incredible song. Be on the lookout for more from her because she's very, very young in her career. We are going to start this next set with the new release Arteries by Hey Nothing. Hey Nothing will be at, I believe it's the Gothic on October 11th. So be sure to keep your eye out for tickets if you like this song, which will play after this brief intermission.
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Might as well take what everybody else is on.

are listening to Sound Lab on KGNU Community Radio with Maggie Duvall. That last song was Buttons by Mia, a music project by the former Echo Smith guitarist, best known for their song Cool Kids, Jamie Sirota. He is based in Los Angeles, and that's another song going back a few years to 2019. It's a lighthearted song about young love. Once again, we kicked off that set with Hey Nothing, their newest release, Arteries. They are an Atlanta-based emo folk band drawing comparisons to modern baseball. Their career started on TikTok, gaining traction through that, and exploring deeply emotional themes in their music, with that new release being about a pivotal moment in the realization of the band members' friendship. Next, we had Anything He Was by Tiny Habits. That song features the 1975's Matty Healy. They are a Boston-based acoustic folk pop trio known for their harmonies and viral social media covers, whose sophomore album, Keepers, is being released August 28th. And that song is their preview single. We had Deep End by Josie, a Copenhagen-based indie pop band with a sound that mixes DIY indie pop, jingle pop, and punk with influences of Tallulah, Gosh, and Tiger Trap. And Deep End explores the emotional turbulence of new beginnings. Early Hours is a bit of a throwback, once again, to 2014. Definitely obvious to me, though, that it's 2014 through that style of indie pop. They were formed in Cape Town, South Africa, and with that song, they broke South African records. That was the first song in that country to break 1 million SoundCloud streams. I haven't heard SoundCloud in ages, but yes, they did break records with that song. Blood is by Mary in the Junkyard. They are an experimental rock trio from London who don't actually have a member named Mary. They're often described as angry, weepy, chaos rock, and that song, Blood, talks about the rush of a new consuming romance. We are nearing the end of the show. We are going to follow this with the heavy set starting at 10, but I'm going to wrap the night up with some earlier alt-country songs. From the old 97s and Uncle Tupelo, and then a fun little song about a nighttime radio show. But one more thing, speaking of alt country, Marty Stewart and his Fabulous Superlatives will be at Chautauqua on Wednesday, July 29th, tomorrow at 7:30 p.m. That is open for all ages and presented by KGNU. So definitely go check that out if you especially like these final two songs, General Americana. And as always, thank you for having me. Love doing Sound Lab as opposed to Sleepless Nights tonight. It was a fun change of pace, and I hope everyone enjoys the heavy set after this.

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This is Uncle Jam bringing you the heavy set, avant-garde jazz, spiritual jazz, and lots more. And right now, on the airwaves, we have the master musicians of Jajuka with El Medahe from Apocalypse Across the Sky, recorded and produced by one of my favorite contemporary bassists, Bill Laswell. I'll be here till midnight tonight, so don't go anywhere. Keep that dial absolutely locked to KGNU Community Radio, and enjoy the ride. 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Hope to hear from you, and I hope you enjoy. I'll be back in no time at all with some more track IDs.

What do we have here? Well, the heavyset, of course, here on KGNU Community Radio. This is Uncle Jam bringing you avant-garde jazz and more this beautiful summer evening here in Denver, Colorado. And right now, we are wrapping up Johnny Diani, Lonely Flower in the Village. That's from Song for Biko, featuring Don Cherry.

That's the Johnny Diani Quartet. And then, preceding that, we had Johnny Diani with John Chikai and Dudu Iwana with Magwaza off of Witch Doctor's Son. And I believe those were released in 78 and 79. And as I had mentioned earlier, we started the set with the master, or we started tonight's show with the master musicians of Tajuka, with El Medahe off of Apocalypse Across the Sky. Thank you so much for tuning in. This is Uncle Jam here on KGMU Community Radio. 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

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Thank you so much for tuning in and hanging. 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

Right now on the airwaves, we have the Pekka Pohjola group with Inke Ja Ma. And that's from Katkavaran Lohikarman. And then before that, we heard Charles Lloyd with Sky Valley, Spirit of the Forest. And that's from 2024's The Sky Will Still Be There Tomorrow. Thanks for tuning in. This is Uncle Jam. Got another hour of the heavy set for you tonight, so stick around. And who knows what you might hear on KGNU Community Radio.

absolutely stunning track is Sangam by Don Cherry and Latif Khan from Music Sangam, originally recorded in June 1978.

Devil in the Belfry off of Unearthly Delights. This here is the heavy set on KGNU Community Radio. Got another half an hour here for you tonight. 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Once again, that's 303-825-0619. Got a few more tracks for you here this evening. And then we got Wade in the Water for Sleepless. So don't go anywhere. Lots of more great music coming your way this evening here on KGNU Community Radio. Oh,

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3: 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Before that, we had Egberto Gismonti with 12 de Fevereiro, and that's off of Sanfona. And I did forget to mention the track we just heard was off of Live Air. And then we started this set with Kunun Un An by Cecil Taylor from Winged Serpent. This has been a lovely 2 hours to spend together. And if you liked what you heard, or if you're curious to hear more from me, I'll be back on Sunday, August 2nd, for Dub Palace, 10 to midnight. Then I'll be back again for Under the Floorboards on the 15th of August from 11 p.m. to midnight. And last but not least, on the fourth Tuesday of August, the 25th, I will also be here chopping it up, just like tonight, on the Heavyset, Avant-Garde Jazz and more. And, you know, who knows, I might fill in randomly here or there as needed. So yeah, keep your eyes and ears peeled for Uncle Jam. And now, coming up in no time at all, we got Wade in the Water for the next 3 hours here on KGNU for Sleepless Nights. So do not go anywhere. Tune into Sleepless Nights in just a few seconds.
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Tonight on Sleepless Nights, we're going to hear a sampling of recent tunes, tunes that have come from, say, March 19 or 2026. We will also go back a couple of years and pull up some CDs that we've had in the studio here in the genres of new disco, funk, blues, pop, and country. We're going to have a little smorgasbord of a little everything. My name's Wade in the Water, and you're listening to KGNU, the sound of the Front Range.

from upstate New York. That was Wilmer and the Dukes from 1968. That was the first concert I ever went to up in upstate New York. Wilmer Alexander Jr. and the Dukes from Aphrodisiac Records. That was a Billy Stewart cover. Billy Stewart was a soul singer in the 60s, R&B. Before that, we heard Sulimonde with Jody Grind from 2021. That was a live session they did at the Relix Studio in New York City. We heard Nicolette Larson singing a Neil Young song. Neil Young covered that. He did that song. He wrote that song, and it was on his Comes a Time album from 1978. And Nicolette Larson did a remix with Jim Burgess and did a disco mix for that one. We heard a country tune. I told you we were going to do a little bit of every genre there was. We did a country tune that was Kacey Musgraves with from her album Middle of Nowhere, Mexico Honey. That song was released in May.

afterlife, and we heard the song Another Day Gone. We started the whole set with Say She She, a trio of women from Brooklyn. They formed in 2021, and they've been climbing the charts ever since. We heard the tune Disco Life from 2025 from the album Cut and Rewind. And we started with a little bongo spy music from like a Austin Powers-esque type thing. Groovy baby. And that's it. We're going to do a little bit of everything tonight. My name's Wade in the Water, and we're going to be splashing with another set of sampling genres, a little bit of everything. We got some country, we've got some blues, we got some doom metal, and we've got some, don't know what this last one is. We'll check it out though. Here's a song. This one is, I think it's about our fearless imperial leader.

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1: Hi, this is Nick Forster. 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

0: That was Carwyn Ellis and Rio 18. Featuring Nina Miranda on vocal from the album Half from June 2026 this year. That was Shades of Red. Carwyn Ellis was a Welsh frontman for Colorama, the band. Worked with the Pretenders and Edwyn Collins. Then we heard, before that, we heard Las Cruces with El Ultimo. They're a metal band from San Antonio, Texas. And that was from their album Las Cruces on Grim Alley Records. April 2026. We heard Little Ed and the Blues Imperials with Giving Up on Your Love from 2016. The album was The Big Sound of Little Ed and the Blues. We heard two country songs in a row. We heard Willie Nelson with Angel Flying Too Close to the Ground, one of his biggest hits from 1981 from the film Honeysuckle Rose. We heard Stella Lefty with Boston, which is a big hit song now. I'm hearing it all over the place. It's a catchy little number from the album Is This Heaven? The tune was called Boston. We started the set with Haldon Wofford from the album Enemy of the People from April of last year. We heard the tune Second Grade. My name's Wade in the Water, and we're playing a little bit of every genre that I can come up with. And we've got some more coming after this.
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3: Joey.

King Gizzard. King Gizzard and the Wizard Lizard from their album Live in London. That was from 2024. And the song This Thing was originally from their 2019 album Fishing for Fishies. I had to check out this band. They're huge. King Gizzard and the Wizard Lizard has over 14 albums, live albums, and they're from Australia. We're going to hear another weird song. This one is also all over the internet. It's Angine de Poitrine from Quebec. The tune is actually a live tune. It's live on KEXP. Also, you can hear this and watch it on YouTube. From 2026, the tune is called Fabienque.

That was Fabiano do Nascimento from the album Danza do Tempo from this year, 2026. We heard the title You, that's spelled E-W-E. Fabiano do Nascimento is from Rio de Janeiro. They're experimental, a Brazilian, and he plays a 10-string guitar and lives in L.A. in Japan. Before that, we heard Smooth and Terrell, a great album, Eccentric Audio, from 2011. We heard the tune Slow Down. They're from the north of England, and they're into northern soul, a northern funk dance craze in the late 70s. They're trying to revive that. It's great. They're a great band, Smooth and Terrell. We heard that weird Quebec band, Angine de Poitrine, which means chest pain, with the tune Fabienc. They're just two guys, a guy on a looper guitar, he's playing the looper, and the drummer. And if you ever get a chance, go on YouTube and watch Angine de Poitrine. And the YouTube video is called Live on KEXP, and it's live, and these guys are fantastic. We started the set with an Australian psychedelic band, King Gizzard and the Wizard Lizard, with This Thing. My name's Wade in the Water, and we're playing, I'm trying this out. It's a little bit of everything. It's like walking in and saying, I want to have an everything bagel. And you wonder, what is everything? Well, it's a little bit of this and a little bit of that. You're listening to KGNU, which is the sound of the Front Range. We go all the way from Denver all the way to Fort Collins and all the towns in between. And we love everyone because we're a community radio station, not owned by the big boys. Nobody tells us what to play. So beginners, you know, if you want to be a DJ, they train you here. I'm a beginner, and you get to pretty much play what you want. We have some more songs coming up. What do we have coming up? Oh my gosh, let me look. You know who that was? Fabiano. Oh, okay, coming up. The band we heard from earlier in the show was Say She She, the trio of classically trained singers from Brooklyn. And these women are backing up an old jazz singer, Asha Pootli, from her album from March 2026. This is, you'll recognize the backup singers, and Asha Pootli, her album is called Powwow.

0: That was Oregon featuring Adrian D. Leon on vocal from the album Undercover Mixtape from 2018. That was All the Love That I'm Giving. Oregon is a new funk band. They actually back up Say She She, so they're all connected. Oregon is from LA, and it's Don Hasty and Sergio Rios. And that song, All This Love That I'm Giving, was originally from 1979. Gwen McCrae sang that. We heard another really heavy funk song, funk and big band Mosian Worker, with the tune The Actual Funk. That tune was from 2015. We heard the Shapeshifters, a British-Swedish band that's been together since 2004. That was The One That Got Away from the album Let Loose from 2022. We heard Le Marquis with Under the Light from the EP Origin, also from 2022. Le Marquis is a new... Oh no, he's been playing around since 2016, so he's not that new. Le Marquis. And we started the set with Asha Puthli and Say She She with Pawa from March of this year. You're listening to Sleepless Nights. Better than a cup of coffee and more danceable. We've got some more coming up. But there, I just wanted to let you know, tonight in Boulder, Marty Stewart and his fabulous Superlatives are going to be playing at the Chautauqua Auditorium. That's Wednesday, July 29th at 7:30 p.m. An all-ages show. Marty Stewart will be performing some of his alt-country hits. And let me see. We got something else for you here. Let's see.
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0: Well, that last set had a lot of funk and new funk and some disco in it. We've got some more of that. I'm moving on to some other genres coming in. Here's a song by Wolfpack from 2016.

That was Wolfpack. That was Dean Town from their album The Beautiful Game 2016. The bass on that song was inspired by George Clinton. And I just wanted to say, if you guys are liking any of this at this time of the morning and you're near a computer, drop me a line at dj@kgnu.org. My name's Wade in the Water, and we're splashing around here with some more funk blues. Here's a blues rock song. I'm going to change this up a little. Here's a blues rock song.

0: kudos to Big Daddy for that one. I was at home just listening to KGNU, and Big Daddy, I think he was on a remote broadcast, and he was playing that song. That was the Blood Brothers from last year, 2025, with the tune Soulard Serenade. Thank you, Big Daddy.
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What a voice. What a voice. Eva Cassidy. From her 2024 compilation album, Walkin' After Midnight, we heard Next Time You See Me. I discovered Eva Cassidy in the 90s. What a great voice. Great CDs, too. Before that, we heard Brenda Holloway from 1965. She sang When I'm Gone. When I'm Gone was written by Smokey Robinson. And Brenda Holloway actually took over from Mary Wells in Motown. Mary Wells quit after she sang My Guy. She walked away. Brenda Holloway had a couple of good songs there from Motown from that period. We heard The Heavy Heavy with Wild Emotion from their 2024 album, One of a Kind. We heard The Blood Brothers, thanks to Big Daddy, with Soulard Serenade from their album, Help Yourself. And of course, we started the set with Wolfpack with Dean Town from their album from 2016, The Beautiful Game. You're listening to Sleepless Nights, and I'm Wade in the Water, and I'm wading in the water here. We've got some more for you. I've got, let me see. We've got a political song coming up, kinda. It's not really political, but it's kinda. We got French Brazilian music. Here's one. This is from a blues singer, Betty LaVette.

That was G Love and Special Sauce with Keb Mo from their album The Juice, January 2025, with Go Crazy. Keb Mo and Taj Mahal will be in the Denver Paramount on September 17th. We heard, Tinsley Ellis with Hoodoo Woman from his album Labor of Love of this year. We heard a band, I can't mention the name, it's called Holy F, and the tune was called Evie from this year, 2026. The album is Event Beat. They're from Toronto. I wish I could say the name of the band, but they play electronica. We heard Martin Denny from 1959. This was a big hit album for him. The name of the album was Quiet Village, and we heard the tune Martinique, a little jungle.

Jungle Song. Quiet Village was a top-selling album in 1959. If you ever get a chance, go on YouTube. You can hear Martin Denny. We heard Gilda with Utopista from this year, March 2026. Gilda is a French-Brazilian experimental artist, and that was her single, Utopista. We heard Fabric with the from the album Until We Are Free from February 2026. We heard the tune Fight. And we started the set with Betty LeVette with her album not from 1971, Nearer to You. The tune was At the Mercy of a Man. Betty LeVette was inducted into the Blues Hall of Fame in 2020. You're listening to W. Oh my gosh. You're listening to KGNU, and I'm wade in the water, and I'm getting dried out. We've got a couple more tunes here for you. And what are we gonna hear? We're gonna hear some Irish bands. We're gonna hear some rock. I think it's some pop. We'll get into some country and some modern stuff, some stuff that's just coming up the charts. Here's one from the Twilight Sad.

That was The Cream, C-R-E-E-M, from this year, 2026. That was a single called Taste of Cherry. They sound just like Electric Light Orchestra to me. But it's Nick Thorburn and Mike Stroud. Having a new sound there. Before that, we heard His Golden Messenger with In the Middle of It from May of this year. And Mick Taylor is from North Carolina. We heard Kneecap, an Irish hip-hop band from Belfast. We heard Fenian, also from 2026, released this year. And we started the set with The Twilight Sad from their album The Long Goodbye from March of 2026, Waiting for the Phone Call. The Twilight Sad is a Scottish post-punk band. This song, Waiting for the Phone Call, featured The Cure's Robert Smith on guitar. I got a little bit of time left. I got a couple of minutes. Here's a band called Chinese American Bear. They're climbing the charts with their new album, Dim Sum and Then Some, also from this year. This is a tune called Turn Up the Radio.

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1: And that's it for me, Wade in the Water. Thank you guys for listening, and we'll see you next full moon. I'm here every full moon, just every full moon. I got one more song for you from the person who got me into music, and that is Louis Armstrong.

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Oh, put your arms around me, dear, and pull your mouth on up to mine.

not deny. And what's that word? Honey, I forget sometimes. It's the one that means the light has left your eyes. It's the one that means the love has left your eyes. The love has left your eyes.

0: influence decisions, and these are big, you know, actions taken sometimes at a global level, sometimes taken against individual oil companies. And if precedents are set, they could go into law in individual countries and have a real effect. So, yeah, there are all sorts of different ways that people are using to try and campaign and make a difference.
1: One thing I've noticed when we speak with different campaigners around the world is that the word climate is not being used as much. So the objectives are similar, whether it's making solar power more equitable in Pakistan or stopping deforestation in Kenya. Those are all climate objectives, but they're done through energy security or lowering energy prices, yeah, or clean air.
0: National security. The
1: climate movement in this way is just being called something else. They're like highlighting other priorities.
0: America's by far the biggest climate action America has ever done was something called the Inflation Reduction Act. And they would often, you know, they'd link that with national security as a way of saying, we here in the UK, there's a new prime minister here in the UK, his first act was to cut VAT on electricity bills, which is something climate campaigners have been saying should happen because we want electricity to be cheaper than gas and people to use electric cars and heat pumps to heat their homes, etc. So to switch to electricity, there hasn't been a single mention of climate change from the new prime minister or anyone. Certainly, you know, it happened this morning, but that I've seen yet. And it's all been about cost of living, reducing prices for ordinary working people.
1: So do you think then we might not hear, you know, the words climate change or think about a climate movement, but actually things are still happening. They've just been rebranded and they're looking at other priorities, but it's still a climate objective.
0: Yeah, I think you're absolutely right. I think there will be an effort by people to repackage, you know, find other benefits of the kind of action that we're doing and maybe emphasise those a little bit more than the climate actions. But look, this is part of a long cycle of ebbing and flowing of the priority of environmental issues around the world. And, you know, in time, probably it will change. And when you look at the kind of extreme weather and the impacts it's having around the world, lots of people will be thinking, hold on a second, you know, farmers are struggling, you know,
2: people
0: are dying in the heat. We don't have the water that we need. Somebody should do something about it. And then maybe another kind of cycle of climate action will begin.
1: Justin, thanks very much for coming in.
0: Cheers. Thank you.
2: Thanks, Justin.
0: Cheers.
1: And thank you for listening. You can find Justin's series, 10 Fights That Made the Green Movement, wherever you get your podcasts.
2: And don't forget, if you have a climate question of your own, then email theclimatequestion@bbc.com.
1: The production team were Simon Watts, Diane Richardson, Mike Regard, Melanie Sturtsmith, and Tom Brignall. I'm Jordan Dunbar.
2: And I'm Grey Jackson. Goodbye.
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sweeps up all last night's confetti, then he gets some breakfast ready for Marlena. Lights a fire in the kitchen, drags the trash out to the gutter.

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1: Hey, it started to get good in there.
2: Yes, it did. I'm glad that rocking thing.

0: This is Andrew Peach with the headlines at midday GMT. Fighting resumes between the US and Iran, with 20 members of an Iraqi militia reported killed. There's more backlash after FIFA's plans to sell stakes in its football competitions. And rescuers look for survivors of the earthquake in southern Japan, which has killed at least 14 people.
1: It is a unique case with the shopping mall, because the collapse did not happen by the earthquake, but by the explosion.
0: Also in the newsroom, Russia charges the founder of Telegram with facilitating terrorist activities. We'll have the latest on the wildfires in southwest France.
2: All around the stables, everything is burned. In fact, the horses are very clever because they decided to go where people had been evacuated, and it was a safe place.
0: And why there's a growing number of tigers in Nepal. Those stories on the way.
3: BBC News with Danielle Jawowiecka. The European Commission has criticised FIFA's plans to sell stakes in its major football competitions, including the World Cup, to private investors. FIFA's member associations will hold an urgent meeting this week to discuss the controversial proposals. Nesta McGregor reports.
4: The backlash against FIFA's privatisation plans has been growing a day after they were unveiled. The EU's sports chief has blamed the organisation for the relentless and corrosive commercialisation of football, posting "hands off our game." That followed a statement from European football's governing body, UEFA, which insisted the game was not FIFA's to sell. Other federations have complained that they only heard about FIFA's plans through the media. The plan would be to create a private company to oversee competitions, including ticket sales, licensing and broadcast deals, which FIFA said would provide more money to its member associations.
3: An Iran-aligned militia in Iraq says at least 20 of its members were killed in overnight strikes by the US and Saudi Arabia. The Popular Mobilization Forces, which is integrated into the Iraqi security forces, said 32 more people were injured in the attacks on its bases. China has accused the United States of trying to suppress Chinese companies by banning imports of foreign-made humanoid and quadruped robots. The ban doesn't specifically single out Chinese robots, but a large proportion of humanoid robot sales in America are from China. Stephen McDonnell is in Beijing.
5: China's foreign ministry spokesperson has accused the United States of overstretching the concept of national security to suppress Chinese companies. Mao Ning's comments at a regular press briefing here in Beijing follow an announcement that the US Federal Communications Commission was to add advanced robotic devices to a list of items to be blocked from import into America on national security grounds. The ban will only apply to future models and not existing robot import types.
3: France and Spain are again bracing for temperatures above 40 degrees in a fourth heatwave that could foster more wildfires. In France, the worst blazes in the Gironde region are now under control. Hugh Schofield is in Paris.
6: There's a new heatwave. This is physically exhausting for the firefighters in their heavy uniforms, and it also increases the risk of new flare-ups. These now appear sporadically as embers catch a light, sending up clouds of smoke before the appearance of flames. Overall, though, the situation remains stable and some evacuees have been allowed back home. Since the conflagration at the weekend, a lot of work has been done creating defences, fire breaks where trees and brush are cleared away in wide avenues. These, it's hoped, will mean that what new outbreaks of fire there are remain isolated and easily contained.
3: In neighbouring Spain, the Prime Minister, Pedro Sánchez, said efforts to extinguish a major wildfire near Madrid were progressing favourably. World news from the BBC. OpenAI has disclosed that an unprecedented cyber attack carried out 2 weeks ago by rogue ChatGPT agents on another AI-related company wasn't the only one. Hugging Face was thought to be the only victim, but OpenAI now admits its bot also hacked several other unnamed publicly available services. Meanwhile, Hugging Face has said that the rogue AI worked at superhuman speed, but also made strange decisions and mistakes that human hackers would have avoided. Human Rights Watch says Saudi Arabia has executed 5 Ethiopian migrants on drug-related charges without due process. The group said the men were sentenced after court hearings, which sometimes lasted only a few minutes, without legal representation or interpreters. It said Monday's executions brought the number of Ethiopians put to death this year to 17, with dozens more at risk. President Zelensky says two more Russian oil refineries have been hit in early morning Ukrainian attacks. The Ryazan facility, southeast of Moscow, is one of Russia's biggest. The other is in the Ural city of Perm. It's part of Ukraine's campaign to inflict high economic costs on Russia. Vitaly Shevchenko from BBC Monitoring says this is also altering attitudes in the Trump administration.
7: Strikes like these, Sarah, they help Zelensky to be seen by world leaders such as Donald Trump as a potential winner in this war. So many people, including in the MAGA community, they're saying that actually Ukraine has a chance. Actually, Ukraine is winning.
3: The French DJ and electropop musician Kavinsky has been found dead at his home in Paris. He was 50 years old. French authorities have opened an inquiry to determine the cause of death. The artist, whose real name was Vincent Belauger, was best known for his retro synthwave style, inspired by 1980s film soundtracks. BBC News.
0: This is Andrew Peach on the BBC World Service. Good to have you with us in the newsroom. After 4 days of relative quiet in the Middle East, the US and Iran have been trading strikes again. Iran reignited the fighting by firing ballistic missiles towards a US base in Jordan and claims to have held up three oil tankers in the Strait of Hormuz. US Military Central Command said it intercepted the barrage of missiles and has now, with the help of Saudi Arabia, been targeting an Iran-backed militia group in Iraq called the Popular Mobilization Forces, or PMF. The group says 20 of its members were killed by the US-Saudi strikes and called it a dangerous escalation. So, what is the PMF? Sally Nabil of BBC Arabic has been telling me more about the group.
8: They are a very influential umbrella group in Iraq. They include a number of Shia militias backed by Iran, and they have gained a rising influence in Iraq 10 years ago as they were part of the fight against the so-called Islamic State. And since then, their influence in the country have been growing, whether military influence or even economic influence. And since the beginning of the war in Iran, they have launched strikes against U.S. interests in the region quite frequently, and this is why other components of the Iraqi society are getting worried that their country is being dragged into a war they don't need. We have an initial reaction from the Iraqi influential Shia cleric Muqtada Sadr, who is not aligned with Iran. He reacted to those strikes saying that these militias are dragging Iraq into a war that is unnecessary, and he called upon the Iraqi government to practice law and order and restrain these militias.
0: This has obviously been going on for a while. Why are they targeting this group now, but have not done so before now?
8: Actually, that's a big question which we can't answer. We have no clear-cut answer for that. But the strikes and counter-strikes has been going on and off. But the involvement of Saudi Arabia, I think, has to do with it, because the Saudis said that these Iran-backed militias have targeted their oil facilities in the east of the country. And that is a huge blow to their main industry, which is oil production. And they have also targeted U.S. interests and U.S. military bases in Jordan. So the fact that they started posing imminent threat to U.S. interests in the region and also to U.S. Gulf allies, I think this plays a role in the fact that they got targeted now.
0: And even winding right back to the start of this conflict, people talked about, you know, the danger of it spiralling into a much wider Middle East situation. Presumably there's more risk of that now.
8: Absolutely, because we have more key players now involved in this conflict, which seems to be getting out of hand. It's not just the Iran-backed militias in Iraq, for example. You have also the Iran-backed Houthi militias in Yemen who are threatening to block navigation in the Red Sea. And that has been the alternative route a country like Saudi Arabia, for example, is using to export its oil after the Strait of Hormuz has been effectively closed by Iran since the beginning of the war back in February. So you have Yemen, you have Iraq, you have the Gulf monarchies who are aligned with the U.S. and get frequently targeted by Iran. So we have multiple fronts now, and we don't know yet where things are heading.
0: BBC Arabic correspondent Sally Nabil. Next to FIFA's proposal to sell stakes in its major competitions, including the World Cup, it sparked a big backlash. European football's governing body UEFA describes it as an attempt to sell football's soul. The EU sports chief Glenn McAuliffe says it's a relentless and corrosive commercialisation of football. The head of FIFA, Gianni Infantino, is urging member nations to agree to the plan or miss out on an extra $40 million each. Live to Sport Today's Mike McCarthy. Mike, there's more and more noise about this, so let's rewind and explain exactly what this proposal is.
9: Yeah, so FIFA wants to create a company that would take over the commercial side of its major competitions. The idea is that body would be responsible for things like TV rights, ticket sales, sponsorship for the Men's and Women's World Cup and the Club World Cup as well. FIFA would then sell stakes in that company to private investors. It says doing that can generate billions of dollars, which can be shared among its members, and that money would in theory be used for football development projects around the world.
0: It feels like everyone hates it, do they?
9: Well, as you mentioned, UEFA were first out of the blocks, saying that FIFA had crossed the line. They have since been joined by CONCACAF, which governs football in North America, and the equivalent body in Asia, the AFC. They both criticised the lack of consultation that they've had about the plans. Certainly the fear from UEFA is if private investors were involved in the World Cup, they are likely to want more teams in the competition and perhaps the World Cup to take place more regularly than every 4 years, so it generates more money. The same would likely be true of the Club World Cup, and UEFA's clearly concerned about the impact that that would have on the value of their own competitions, such as the Champions League and the European Championship and the Football Canada in general as well.
0: What's the likelihood of FIFA and Gianni Infantino in particular being able to get this through, even though there is such a level of criticism from other parts of the football world?
9: Yeah, well, UEFA have been the strongest critics, but they only represent about a quarter of FIFA's 211 members. The way voting in FIFA works, every country gets one vote. So France have the same voting power as the Faroe Islands, and Brazil have just as much say as Botswana. Gianni Infantino is essentially offering a significant amount of money from the deal up front, as you mentioned, to all FIFA members. So for many in Europe, an extra $40 million in one-off capital is not a hugely significant amount of cash. But for many of the game's smaller footballing powers who don't enjoy the riches that we see in the European game, it is a very big deal. Now, for its part, UEFA is organising an emergency meeting later this week of its members. The suggestion has been made that if European nations were to threaten to boycott the World Cup, then that would destroy the value of the tournament for any potential shareholders of this new company. Now, that would be a huge escalation, but the situation hasn't reached that point yet.
0: All right, Mike, thank you very much indeed for that. Mike McCarthy with the latest on the backlash to those FIFA proposals. Now, Russia's Federal Security Service has charged the Telegram founder, Pavel Durov, with facilitating terrorist activities, and it's issued an international warrant for his arrest. The encrypted messaging app he launched in 2013 is used by more than a billion people around the world. I've been finding out more from our Russia editor, Steve Rosenberg.
10: I've got the two-page FSB statement in front of me, and in it, Russia's domestic security service announces that Pavel Durov, who, keep in mind, doesn't live in Russia, has been charged with facilitating terrorist activities. So the FSB claims that the messenger app that he created had failed to remove various Telegram channels and chats and bots allegedly used by the Ukrainian secret services, in the words of the FSB, to prepare and coordinate acts of sabotage and terror and mass killings inside Russia, so says the FSB. One of the accusations in this statement is that a Telegram-based dating service called Divinchik was used by Ukraine, and the Ukrainian intelligence operatives posed as young women to contact and recruit Russian men and manipulate them into carrying out attacks and sabotage.
0: Where is Pavel Durov? Do we know?
10: Not in Russia. He moved to Dubai a few years back. And I think today's charges will not have come as a surprise to him, because I remember back in February, he responded to reports of a criminal case already in February, a criminal case against him, and he accused the Russian authorities of fabricating new pretexts to restrict Russians' access to Telegram. And certainly the Telegram app has come under sustained pressure, particularly this year. The Russian authorities have restricted access to the app. It's hugely popular in Russia as a messaging app, as a source of news. tens of millions of Russians use it. But I think part of a wider crackdown on internet freedoms, the authorities have restricted access. There is a suspicion here that the authorities, the Russian authorities, would like Russians to move away from global messaging apps like Telegram to the state-sponsored Russian app, Max.
0: Steve Rosenberg in Moscow. This is Andrew Peach in London. You're listening to The Newsroom here on the BBC World Service. More than a dozen people are now confirmed to have died in the powerful earthquake that struck the south of Japan, the island of Kyushu, particularly yesterday. Many people still remain missing or are waiting to be rescued. There are fears that some people are still trapped in the rubble of a shopping mall that collapsed after the quake. Tomohiko Taniguchi was an advisor to Prime Minister Shinzo Abe from 2014 to 2020.
1: It seems to me that it is a unique, isolated case with the shopping mall, because the collapse did not happen immediately by the earthquake, but by the explosion, the gas explosion that happened in the building.
0: Our correspondent in the region, Jake Kwon, has been telling me more about the rescue mission.
11: There are many still missing inside the shopping center, but we are still looking at the same death toll and the recovery number. Earlier, we were told that 8 people were found inside. 3 of them, unfortunately, has been declared dead. But the authorities are still carrying on with the rescue operation. This is the shopping center in the town of Kishima, just south of the Kumamoto city, where the second floor had collapsed, as you just heard, after an explosion. But what we're hearing from the shopping mall's operator, Aeon, they said that they are still trying to contact some of their staff members who have stayed behind after evacuating most of the shoppers. And they said that some of them, about 4 of them, they still cannot account for. So the search is continuing. But what's happening further to the south, we have some new lines now. In the town of Yasushiro, a paper factory's chimney fell earlier that had trapped the workers beneath. And what we're hearing from the public broadcaster NHK now is that they have confirmed 5 people dead over there, but the rescue workers are still looking for 4 missing workers there.
0: Tell me a bit about the rescue effort, because obviously we're still in the relatively early stages of this, so there is the possibility of people being found alive. What's happening to try and see whether that's the case?
11: The rescue effort is continuing, and Prime Minister Sanae Takaichi has mobilized 3,600 members of the Self-Defense Force. These are the troops to help with the rescue effort as well. And we've been seeing a lot of images of the fire department going into these buildings, trying to clear the debris and find these people. But, you know, we've been hearing concerns from the authorities saying that, you know, it is really hot over there right now. It's 35 degrees Celsius and it's very humid. This is Japanese summer. And they have been warning that the work is, you know, slowing down because of this weather condition. And they have been warning that, you know, now the rescue workers themselves are at danger of suffering heat strokes.
0: Our correspondent Jake Kwon in Japan. The Hollywood star and musician Jared Leto is facing allegations of criminal sexual conduct by 4 women who were all teenagers at the time of the alleged offences. The actor, who won an Oscar in 2014 for his role in Dallas Buyers Club, made his name with films like Requiem for a Dream and The Suicide Squad. His rock band 30 Seconds to Mars is planning a high-profile tour starting in the spring. The women who've been talking to BBC News say they encountered the 54-year-old between 2002 and 2014. Nomia Iqbal's report contains details of alleged sexual offences that you might find upsetting.
12: His band was having a concert. I was with another girl, and we were backstage. I was 17. He had sent an acquaintance of his, and he told me, Jared's seen you, and he was interested in getting your number.
13: This is Clara, not her real name. She says she started texting Jared Leto in the mid-2000s when he was twice her age.
12: Very handsome, great features, professional.
14: And the Oscar goes to Jared Leto.
13: The Oscar-winning actor, known for his roles in Dallas Buyers Club, The Suicide Squad, and more recently in Tron: Ares, is facing serious sexual misconduct allegations in a new BBC documentary. We've spoken to 10 women, several of whom met Leto as teenagers through his band 30 Seconds to Mars.
12: So sometime after that concert,
13: Clara was invited to an exclusive hotel in West Hollywood by Leto, and brought along a friend.
12: He kind of waved us over. We sat down, my friend and I, just having some general banter about things. We had kind of drifted into the realm to talking about the age of consent. I had mentioned to him that my dad was in law enforcement, that I knew with certainty that here in California, the age of consent is 18. He just kind of shrugged it off like it wasn't a huge concern for him.
13: She says Leto then invited the girls to his house.
12: He suggested to my friend, you can wait in the computer room while her and I hang out.
13: Clara says they went on to have sex. Her age at the time means this would be classed as statutory rape in California, where the age of consent is 18.
15: That's what I like about high school girls. I keep getting older, they just stay the same age.
13: It's not the first time Leto has faced allegations of sexual impropriety against teenagers. An investigation by US publication Airmail last year was met with a flat denial from the actor. And despite this and years of rumours, they have not held back his Hollywood career. But these new allegations could prove harder to ignore. Clara is one of four women accusing Jared Leto of criminal sexual misconduct from when they were teenagers. The other women's allegations include one of grooming and another of threatening sexual assault.
12: Oh my gosh. You guys remember pictures?
13: A fourth woman, who we're calling Isabel, told us how at 17, Leto visited the shop she was working at and asked her to meet him at his motel room after work so they could hang out.
16: I didn't think much of it. I just was like, oh, he's still getting ready and we're going to meet up there and then we're going to go out afterwards. sorry, this is where it gets hard.
13: Instead, she says she was asked inside where he sexually assaulted her.
16: You know, I'm in my 40s now. I don't think I ever, till recently, blamed him. I always blamed me.
13: Despite repeated attempts to contact Jared Leto, he has not responded to the allegations put to him by the BBC. He's due to return to stage next year for a high-profile tour with his band, placing him back in the spotlight.
0: Nomi Iqbal reporting. Firefighters in Spain and France are working to control wildfires as temperatures soar into the 40s. In the early hours of the morning, officials in the Gironde, west of Bordeaux, announced fires have been sweeping through the region and they've now been stabilised. Chantal Isandu is from an equestrian centre forced to set around 100 horses free as the flames move towards it.
2: When we left, we said bye-bye to the stables. Really. Sorry, but finally, only one part of the stables was damaged. But it's a miracle. You have to understand, it's a real miracle. All around the stables, everything is burned. In fact, the horses are very clever because they decided to go where people had been evacuated and it was a safe place.
0: But it is another day of high temperatures in southwest France, as our correspondent there, James Waterhouse, has been telling me.
17: The soil is powder-like, and above it are endless pine needles and thick, dry wood bark. And it's this surface which has caused the fires to spread at the rate they have. And you can see smoke sort of blowing through the thick woodland in front of me as emergency vehicles and volunteers with tanks of water speed up and down. Yesterday we saw 17 reported flare-ups where the fire reignited. And today is seen as significant by officials. The temperatures are going to go up to around 40 degrees Celsius. And you really detect the urgency here of them wanting to contain the fires, fires that are expected to take months to be fully extinguished.
0: Right, so they can't put them out at this point, but they are saying right now they're under control. The worry is that can change in a heartbeat, especially with rising temperatures.
17: And it's not just the temperatures, it's the wind as well. You know, on this Atlantic coast, at the moment, eastward winds are expected this afternoon, which would blow the fires once more back towards Bordeaux, where we've seen people having to wear masks because of the smoke being blown into the city. It's not thought the fires could progress that far because of the vegetation or the surroundings that it would encounter. But these are incredibly nervy times. You've got a local economy that is being severely hampered by this disruption. You've of course got the wine industry. The vineyards aren't yet thought to have been affected. But you've got, you know, almost 250,000 people who've been forced to evacuate, and a proportion of those people will have suffered severe damage to their properties. And when you speak to the exhausted volunteers, they're covered in soot, they're working tirelessly to try and control these flames. They know that this is a fight for the long term.
0: So there's definitely some spirit to try and fight for the livelihoods that people there know. Just give me a sense of what else people have been saying to you.
17: Well, there is some simmering bit of frustration. People feel that the fire service has been underfunded. Emmanuel Macron, the president, has said, you know, rescue teams will get the resources they need to fight this fight. The beeping you can hear is four more water tankers being reversed back. It's a pretty much a constant sight. But you know, in this part of France, there were major fires in 2022, and there is a sentiment that that's been forgotten by officials. Why, they say, were there not more affected defences built sooner? Why was the fire allowed to spread at the rate it was for a week now?
0: Our correspondent James Waterhouse, who's just outside Bordeaux. Now to some good news in the world of conservation. Nepal has reported an increase in the number of tigers. Our global affairs reporter Ambarasan Etharajan has been telling me why.
18: Nepal has conducted this survey earlier this year. Now they say that there are about 429 tigers in its five protected zones across the country. And this is an increase of 74 from the previous count that was carried out in 2022. Now, why tiger numbers are important? Because when you talk about increasing tiger numbers, that also reflects that the habitat, the forests are protected, and it has got enough prey, which means like a deer or buffaloes or wild buffaloes, numbers are increasing. And that means the whole ecosystem is protected. And that's why the increase in numbers being celebrated by conservationists. And how did they do it? That is the main question, because Nepal has become a success story in tiger conservation. And first and foremost, they protected the habitat. They didn't allow people to encroach the forest areas. Two very robust anti-poaching measures. You know, I was in Nepal with one of the Nepal Army teams going into the forest, how they do this patrolling, and also effective prey management to make sure that there are enough animals for tigers to eat and survive. And that's why this is regarded as a success story, doubling the numbers in the last 10 years.
0: So they've been working pretty hard on this in Nepal. If we look beyond Nepal, what's the story about tiger numbers elsewhere?
18: Well, once upon a time, maybe 100 years ago, there were 100,000 tigers roaming around the forests in South Asia because of hunting, especially during the colonial period, and also deforestation brought the numbers to almost to extinction about 30, 40 years ago. Now, there are about 5,700 tigers globally, most of them in India. For example, India has also recorded impressive tiger number growth. But it is also creating issues for countries like Nepal, the increasing numbers. On the one hand, you have the conservation success story. On the other hand, it is also bringing people into conflict, what they call as increasing human-animal conflict in many areas.
0: So, in other words, if there are more tigers, there are more likely to be incidents, sometimes nasty incidents involving tigers and people.
18: For example, in Nepal alone in the last 7 years, more than 60 people were killed by tigers. I interviewed some of the family members a couple of years ago when doing this story. Because when the numbers are increasing, the tigers are also territorial. They don't allow the competitors to stay in the area. So they move out, or they nudge them out, or you know, force them out. So the other tigers come into some of the border areas where they find the easy prey like cattle, or they come into human beings who take the cattle into the forest areas foraging or collecting leaves. And that is why this is also a concern about the increasing human-animal conflict. And while the tiger numbers are celebrated, people are also voicing concern.
0: That was our global affairs reporter Ambarasan Etharajan with me. And that's it from me, Andrew Peach, and the team here in the BBC newsroom in London. Thank you for listening.
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0: Coming up on Business Daily, we meet the founder who changed the way millions of people think about work. Leah Sullivan's need for dog food led to the birth of TaskRabbit, a platform connecting people with local workers for everyday jobs. Leah talks to me about building the business, burnout, and why she decided to sell. That's with me, Sarah Rogers, after a summary of the latest world news.
1: BBC News with Danielle Jaworowiecka. European football's governing body is holding an emergency meeting as outrage grows over FIFA's plans to sell stakes in major tournaments, including the World Cup, to private investors. These would be led by a firm linked to President Trump's extended family. The EU's sports chief condemned FIFA for what he called relentless and corrosive commercialisation. Iran has condemned US-Saudi strikes in Iraq, saying they're an attempt to expand the war in the region. An Iran-aligned militia in Iraq, the Popular Mobilization Forces, says at least 20 of its members were killed in the overnight attacks. Beijing has accused the US of protectionism and trying to suppress Chinese companies by banning imports of humanoid and quadruped robots. Washington says these carry unacceptable risks to America's national security. Firefighters in France and Spain face another day of challenging weather as they work to contain raging wildfires. Soaring temperatures and dry winds are forecast. The former White House chief medical adviser Anthony Fauci is due to face questions in the US Senate shortly over the origins of COVID-19 and the government's handling of it. Dr. Fauci played a key role in the pandemic response. OpenAI has disclosed that a cyber attack by rogue ChatGPT agents on another AI-related company 2 weeks ago had more than one target. It now admits that its bot also hacked several other unnamed publicly available services. BMW has announced plans to cut thousands of jobs. The carmaker has announced a voluntary redundancy programme open to half its German workforce as the industry faces stiff competition from China. The French DJ and electropop musician Kavinsky has been found dead at his home in Paris, aged 50. The artist, whose real name was Vincent Belauger, played at the closing ceremony of the Paris Olympics. French authorities have opened an inquiry into the cause of death. BBC News.
0: Hello, this is Business Daily on the BBC World Service. I'm Sarah Rogers. Today's founder is Leah Sullivan, the founder of TaskRabbit, an app that connects people with taskers who they pay to help with everyday jobs like building flat pack furniture. Hi, Leah, welcome.
2: Hello, thank you so much for having me on.
0: Now, Leah, you started in tech before founding your own company after a simple frustration. You needed dog food and you didn't want to go out and get it yourself. Now, that relatable moment sparked TaskRabbit in 2008 and made you a pioneer of the gig economy before the mainstream. You built it into a global business,

0: Not much then.
1: Not much going on, exactly, yeah.
0: So let's go back to before all that, before you got the dog. You grew up in a small town in Massachusetts. What was family life like?
1: My father had been in the Air Force for 35 years. He worked at Hanscom Air Force Base in Massachusetts. And my mother was a stay-at-home mom. I have a younger sister who's 2 years younger than me. And I remember being very interested in and very good just naturally at math. And that kind of led me to computer science in college. And even way far back, I remember my father came home from work one night. I must have been, I don't know, 8 years old. And I don't know why I asked him this, but I asked him what the highest position was in a company. What is that called? And he said, it's being a CEO, a chief executive officer. And I remember starting my first company at that moment. It was called Pollution Solutions, and it was a recycling program I set up in my elementary school. I don't really think we made much money, but I remember that vividly from childhood.
0: How old were you when you asked your dad that question?
1: I think I was probably about 8 years old. I was also really into dance. I was a ballerina. I studied dance growing up. I actually danced for about 25 years before I started TaskRabbit.
0: That's really different from the girl who wants to be the CEO, also want to be a ballet dancer.
1: I know. I also wanted to be an astronaut. So there were a lot of things that I was interested
0: in. Keeping your options open.
1: That's right.
0: Were you good with money? Who taught you about finances and money?
1: I remember my parents decided to set up an allowance for my sister and I. And we would do chores, house chores during the week. And it might be, you know, setting the table for dinner or, you know, cleaning our bedrooms, whatever it was. But they kind of posed this interesting question, which I still remember to this day. And they said, we will pay you $3 every week, or we will pay you $5 every 2 weeks. And you can decide. Now, I think they were trying to see how smart we were or trick us maybe, but I did the math and I realized, well, getting paid the lower amount, but every week frequency was better. And so that's what I chose. But I think those little lessons learned around money were from saving, were from acting fiscally responsible, and just being really careful actually about money and how it was spent.
0: You then went to college. Your first proper job was in tech. You were a software engineer for IBM, which stacks up because you were really good at maths. So you were on a really good career path. Why not stick to that?
1: I really enjoyed my time there. I learned so much. I learned so much about how to build software that millions of people around the globe were using. And that's what really excited me, actually, that I could create and build things that I knew other people were using and finding value in. And so I had the idea for what became TaskRabbit. And it was like a bug that bit me, and I wasn't able to let go of the idea. And so I did end up quitting my job at IBM 4 months later and built the first version of the site from there.
0: So just talk to me a little bit more about that moment that you came up with the idea for TaskRabbit.
1: Well, it was February of 2008. It was cold. It was snowing outside. There was a big snowstorm. And I was going to meet friends across town for dinner when I realized I was out of dog food. And at the time, I had this 110-pound yellow lab named Kobe. And he kind of looked at me with his little puppy eyes and he says, we're out of dog food. What
0: are
1: you gonna
0: do? Yeah, they do that.
1: And really the key moment for me, the moment that lightning struck was when I grabbed my iPhone, because the iPhone had just come out a few months earlier. This was brand new technology that people were just starting to build on top of. So I grabbed my iPhone and I thought, you know what? I should be able to connect with someone at the store at this very moment through this device. I bet there's someone at the grocery store in the dog food aisle right now, and I'm willing to pay them for their time. That was the moment where it all clicked, where I had the idea.
0: So, I mean, it's massive now. It's in 8 countries, something like 75 cities. But I want to know, what was the first version of it? What did that look like?
1: Well, it looked a lot different than it does today. And the best in class user experience.

0: at the time was eBay. And if anyone remembers going on to eBay and bidding on products and items, that was the first version of TaskRabbit, where you would go onto the TaskRabbit site, you would say, hey, I need my dry cleaning picked up. That alert would go out to the tasker base willing to do the job. And those taskers then would bid on your job and you would choose who you wanted to work with.
1: And how many taskers did you have at that point? Because it couldn't have been too many.
0: Well, you know, I started the site with 30 taskers in 1 square mile of Boston, a little neighborhood called Charlestown. I put an ad on Craigslist saying that I wanted someone to run errands for me. And I was just overwhelmed with applications from people because in 2008, we're starting to go into the Great Recession. So the stock market was crashing, people were being laid off. I was completely flabbergasted by the quality of people that were coming to me and saying, I want to run your errands. But they were teachers, lawyers, physical therapists that had just been laid off from work and were looking for new ways, more flexible ways of making money. And so I interviewed over coffee to start the site. I picked the 30 that I thought I could trust to go into maybe not even my home, but my grandmother's home.
1: Wow. Any of them still working with you?
0: Yes. Yes. There actually is one tasker from Boston.
1: No way.
0: Mark Hedges, who I interviewed, he was one of the first 30 taskers, and he is still on the TaskRabbit platform today.
1: So it's successful where you are. You've got these 30 people, but obviously you want to scale that up. How do you convince investors in 2008 to back you to get that going?
0: Yes, it was a terrible time to raise money, a terrible time to start a business. There were more than one moment where I thought, I should just go back to IBM. This is not going to work.
1: Really?
0: I pitched every investor I could in Boston. Everyone said no. I then came out to the Bay Area, to California, to Silicon Valley. I had never been to the West Coast before in my entire life. I was 28 years old. And I remember looking around at the redwood trees and people sitting in coffee shops talking about their startups and their businesses. And I thought, like, where am I? This feels like a very different place than Boston at the time. But I was able to raise money.
1: You really need to want it, don't you?
0: You really do. You have to believe it in your bones. I mean, you have to feel it and you have to be willing to break through walls to make it happen.
1: At your busiest, what was a day-to-day in the life of Leah?
0: Oof, at the busiest, at the height, it felt like a manic episode, honestly, because it was, you're just pulled in a million different directions. You're the janitor and you're the CEO that's fundraising. You're in back-to-back meetings with the team. You're talking to journalists. You're pitching investors. You're sitting with the product team and soundboarding new ideas. You're sitting with customer service and you're hearing all the complaints, all the things that go wrong all the time in a business that's scaling. And so it was a lot.
1: You're listening to Business Daily on the BBC World Service with me, Sarah Rogers. And today I'm speaking to Leah Sullivan, founder of TaskRabbit. It's often said that TaskRabbit helped create the gig economy. So work is being paid per gig, which is great for people that want flexibility and, you know, if people want a side hustle. But the flip side of that is job security, right? And no benefits. Yeah. How do you reflect on being a pioneer of that?
0: Yeah, it's a complicated thing because there are two sides of that coin. And, you know, when I was building TaskRabbit, of course, we were focused on building, scaling the business, helping to create the gig economy. As you said, this flexibility and workforce. I remember doing these surveys of taskers and what they valued the most. Do they value the money? Do they value the flexibility? You know, was it something else? It was always flexibility. People just wanted to own the way they worked. But with that comes these institutional structures that have been built around work, the history of work, that doesn't allow for, let's say, benefits programs or paid time off or insurance, right? And so there were all these things I knew that weighed on me, that weighed on us. it wasn't a perfect system. It's not a perfect model. It continues to evolve and change. And frankly, I think the gig economy at this point has been around long enough. I'm surprised some of these government systems and the way they're set up haven't been able to follow the trends of how work has evolved.
1: And would you have done things differently or set up TaskRabbit differently, having that knowledge now, if you knew that that was going to be the direction that work was going to go in?
0: I'm not sure there's much I could have done on my own. I think there's a lot of companies in the gig economy, including, you know, Uber and Lyft and Airbnb and others. And, you know, we did all kind of band together and go and lobby the government and talk through structures and programs that would be helpful. But I think it does take all of these businesses together to continue to push and offer, you know, solutions for change. A couple of things that we did that, you know, we could have done earlier and sooner, we're just find benefit partners, benefit programs to partner with for taskers and offer them discounts on health insurance. And maybe those were things we could have thought of from the beginning. But in the end, I mean, it really, it's a massive economy, the gig economy, and it's going to take everyone, I think, to band together to help solve some of these issues.
1: And what about the flip side for consumers? They're welcoming people they don't know into their homes, but people perhaps taking on jobs they're not quite qualified for. Where's the liability if things go wrong?
0: I'm no longer involved today, so I can't say today how they're thinking about this, but I can say when I was running TaskRabbit, we were really focused on jobs that had less skill. So moving help, house cleaning, things that didn't require licenses or contracts. And so that was an area of focus for us because we did realize that, you know, some of these higher skilled, really professional jobs like plumbers, electricians, et cetera, like that's probably not the best place to find these people on TaskRabbit. We're focused on a much different service offering. But in the end, the liability did end with us. And so that's why we had to set up insurance programs and other safety nets so that consumers, so that clients could feel comfortable and confident using the service.
1: Do you use it?
0: Oh, yes. I still use it to this day.
1: Now, you spoke a little bit earlier about the overwhelm of just doing everything. You did go on to sell TaskRabbit, but there was a big moment for you before that, wasn't there? Life, I'm sure, to everyone else seemed to be going really well, but the pressure of just scaling this business and making it a success, it does take its toll, doesn't it?
0: It does. It does. And, you know, that sort of last round of funding that got us to profitability, which then put us in a great position to be acquired by IKEA, it did come at a cost. It was a huge burden. It was very stressful. I ended up in the hospital with this stress-induced colitis. We didn't know what it was, but my colon almost burst due to the stress and pressure of this fundraise. I ended up closing the round from my hospital bed.
1: What was the moment where you thought, I've got to make some changes?
0: Oh, you know, I think it had been building over time. I think it was almost a decade of stress that left me at that moment. We were, you know, 2 weeks away from not making payroll. And at that point, we had hundreds of employees and a full cap table of investors and live in 44 markets, 60,000 people relying on TaskRabbit to make money. It was a lot of stress. My daughter was just like a year old. And so she was sleeping when my stomach pain was onset. And so I ended up calling a Lyft and going to the hospital by myself.
1: And so that was from your hospital bed that you decided you were going to sell TaskRabbit. I mean, an amazing opportunity to a huge brand, IKEA. Was that a relief at that point?
0: I think I felt everything at once. And I knew it was time to let it go. I knew it was time to transition. I knew it was probably good for me and my physical and mental health to transition.
1: And how do you take care of yourself now? Of course, you've got four children and you want to set an example for them too, I imagine.
0: Absolutely. Yes. I've gotten much better about, you know, making sure you carve out time for eating well and exercising and, you know, having a good routine around mental health too. In the end, as I look back, it was an absolute incredible journey that I'm so grateful for and feel so privileged to be able to have had.
1: Yes, because you've switched to the other side of the table. You're not the one going out asking for money. You are being asked for money as a venture capitalist. Why did you decide to go into that? Why not? You've sold it to IKEA. You've got your work-life balance back. Just enjoy the good life.
0: You know, I think I've always felt a deep, and I'm going to use this word very intentionally, obligation, to not only recognize and be grateful for the success that I've had, but to bring others along with me. And so I really saw the opportunity to move over to the venture capital side, to become an investor who has a lot of empathy for founders, who has lived through a decade of founding, scaling, and exiting a business, and then to be able to really help this next generation of founders do the same thing.
1: Leah Sullivan, I've really enjoyed speaking to you. Thank you so much for joining us and just giving us all that insight.
0: Well, thank you so much for having me.
1: Well, that's it for this episode of The Founders from Business Daily. I'm Sarah Rogers. The producer was Niamh McDermott. If you'd like to get in touch, email us at businessdaily@bbc.co.uk.

0: BBC World Service, and now, Witness History with me, Matilda Wellin. I'm taking you back to the summer of 1978. In Sweden, it's a summer that feels longer than usual for many, because for the first time, they've been given the right to 4 consecutive weeks of vacation, and their annual leave allowance has been increased to a total of 5 weeks' holiday. The law means that Swedish workers can take some of the longest paid holidays in the world, and it helps shape Sweden's global reputation for prioritizing work-life balance. It's July 1978. Inger Persson is 29, and she and her husband have just bought a new camper van.
1: Då var jag en ganska vanlig svensk kvinna.
2: Back then, I was a typical Swedish woman who had children and had got married young. It was a pretty happy life.
0: The family has already enjoyed several holidays in the Swedish countryside, which is full of forests and lakes.
2: The first camper van was a homemade one that looked like an egg.
0: Oh, wow! And how big or small was it?
2: It was small, but it was really great.
0: But the summer of 1978 is different. Now, the couple both have the right to 5 weeks of paid holiday for the first time.
2: So we decided to go all in. We went ahead and bought a bigger camper van. It was fantastic, because then we had the possibility to take ourselves off even further away.
0: A new version of the Swedish Annual Leave Act, or Semesterlagen, as it's called in Swedish, has just been passed. The 1977 law also includes the right for all workers to take 4 of their 5 weeks of vacation back to back between June and August.
2: It was almost like we had won the lottery. We felt free, and it was wonderful.
0: In the late 1970s, many other Europeans were also entitled to at least 20 days off a year. But the right to so many consecutive weeks, and up to 5 weeks in total, was rare. So why did Sweden decide it was so important for everyone to have long holidays? Sweden is cold and very dark in winter, and flocking to the countryside in summer became a tradition for wealthier residents back in the 1800s. Many decamped to second homes for months. By the early 1900s, growing numbers of public sector and white-collar workers were also given paid time off. The first Swedish Annual Leave Act was passed in 1938, and it was designed to create a fairer system, with all workers guaranteed at least 2 weeks of paid vacation, including those in blue-collar or industrial jobs. In the 1950s and 1960s, Sweden's longest-running prime minister, Tage Erlander, expanded their rights to 3 and later 4 weeks off.
2: He decided that now we are going to build Sweden into the best country in the world, and he didn't want families to be poor, but rather they should be able to manage well.
0: Erlander was leader of the Social Democrat Party, which embraced a concept called folkhemmet, or the people's home. The idea was that Sweden should be a safe, democratic home that embraced equality. This is Tage Erlander speaking on Swedish public service television in the 1960s. He's talking about expanding free adult education and sickness insurance.
2: There were many, many new laws. Child care, for example, was expanded. And women entered the workforce in huge numbers in the 60s. That was completely new.
0: Inger took jobs in healthcare, retail and manufacturing. She later worked for LO, a confederation of blue-collar unions at the core of the Swedish labour movement. It strongly welcomed the Social Democrat government's plans to increase the country's holiday allowance to 5 weeks and guarantee the right to 4 of those weeks to be back-to-back. In the late 1970s, a center-right coalition government came into power. Some employer organizations called on these more conservative decision makers to tone down the planned legislation, which they argued would increase costs for businesses and reduce flexibility. Some center-right politicians agreed and even put forward a motion to adjust the plans so that companies didn't have to offer workers consecutive weeks off. But Sweden's employment minister argued that it was important to give employees long breaks for rest and relaxation. And the law was still passed.
2: I don't remember that there was a lot of tension. From my own perspective, when we got 5 weeks of vacation, it was definitely long awaited.
0: Sweden's expanding holiday rights didn't just have an impact on family life, they also transformed business. Many factories chose to give their employees time off at the same time, and often shut down for all of July.
2: Since I lived in a working class town, you noticed it a lot. It was dead. There was very little going on.
0: Today, even in big cities like Stockholm, you can still spot signs outside bars and cafes indicating that they've closed for staff holidays. But most major companies don't shut down completely now. They usually operate with skeleton staffing. Many offer temporary summer jobs, which are popular with students and others trying to get a foot in the door. There's also plenty of seasonal work around Sweden's lakes, mountains and coastlines, where tourism has expanded. Since the 1980s, many Swedes have also used their holidays to travel further afield, thanks to cheaper flights and a relatively strong economy. A recent study by the Pew Research Center found that 57% of Swedes have been to at least 10 countries. Even Inger has enjoyed vacations abroad, without her treasured campervan.
2: With my friends, we were a group who used to get together to sit and eat and sew. But suddenly we just said, let's head to Mallorca instead.
0: As you can hear from us giggling, Inger found that trip more fun than sitting around with her knitting needles. But long holidays on home soil remain popular in Sweden too. However, not everyone gets a totally work-free summer these days. Growing numbers of employees now log on to check emails and messages during their vacations. Inger is retired now. She doesn't take it for granted that she was among the first Swedes to enjoy long, paid, uninterrupted summers. Do you think it would have made a big difference to your life if you hadn't had so much time off?
2: It's hard to say, but it was cozy to have a long vacation with a family. If it had only been 2 weeks, for example, one wouldn't have been able to go this far or that far, and it would have ended up being very stressful and irritating. And instead, it was quite calm.
0: Inge Persson was speaking to me, Matilda Wallin, for Witness History. It was a bespoken media production.
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0: From New York, this is Democracy Now!
1: I just finished an excellent meeting with President Trump. When I say excellent, it's not just lip service.
0: President Trump and Israeli Prime Minister Benjamin Netanyahu met at the White House Tuesday for their first meeting since the two nations launched their war on Iran 5 months ago. The meeting comes as the Israeli military expands operations in the occupied West Bank and continues to carry out deadly attacks in Gaza. We'll speak with Francesca Albanese, UN Special Rapporteur on the Occupied Palestinian Territory. Then we look at the cyclospora outbreak and the biggest measles outbreak in 35 years in the United States. This comes after the Trump administration made sweeping cuts to public health programs. We'll speak to the former chief medical officer at the CDC, Dr. Deborah Howery. She resigned in protest last year.
2: Secretary Kennedy censored CDC science, politicized its processes, and stripped leaders of independence. I could not, in good conscience, remain under those conditions.
0: Then to the cockroach movement in India, where weeks of protests by hundreds of thousands of young people led to the resignation of India's education minister. But now the Modi government is continuing to crack down on protesters.
3: While many of us are celebrating the resignation of the education minister, many students across the country who participated in the protests are facing a witch hunt.
0: All that and more coming up. Welcome to Democracy Now!, democracynow.org, The War and Peace Report. I'm Amy Goodman. France and Spain are racing to contain wildfires amidst a heat wave that has temperatures soaring to 42 degrees Celsius. That's up to 107 degrees Fahrenheit. More than 360,000 people have been evacuated so far. On Tuesday, French authorities evacuated 4,000 more people from tourist sites along its Atlantic coast. It's the largest peacetime evacuation in France's history. Earlier this month, 13 people died in a blaze in southern Spain. This is a resident of El Tiemblo, Spain.
4: This has affected my heart because I have had heart surgery. That is how it has affected me. I've had to bear the rest, bottle my emotions and keep on going. I have to help my neighbors.
0: In Japan, at least 18 people have been killed after a powerful 7.1 magnitude earthquake struck the southwestern part of the country Monday. Rescue efforts continue at a collapsed shopping mall. An explosion ripped through the mall about an hour after the earthquake. In Uganda, the country's health minister declared the country Ebola-free Tuesday. The latest outbreak of the disease had infected 20 people, killing two. Since 2000, Uganda suffered multiple outbreaks of the disease. Meanwhile, Ebola continues to spread in the Democratic Republic of Congo, with the government reporting over 3,300 cases and more than 1,400 deaths. In Washington, D.C., Israeli Prime Minister Benjamin Netanyahu and Ukrainian President Volodymyr Zelensky attended a memorial service for South Carolina's Republican Senator Lindsey Graham. They also had meetings with President Trump. After his meeting, Netanyahu posted a video boasting he had, quote, one of the best conversations, unquote, with President Trump. Meanwhile, in an unusual move, President Trump did not invite the press in for a photo op or questions after their meeting. Since Trump returned to office, Netanyahu's made seven trips to U.S. Protesters gathered near the White House.
5: And he is the reason for the illegal war that has started on my homeland of Iran, that is also currently being bombarded. And every time he comes to visit, our people, our countries get bombarded again. And we are here to make sure that our voices are heard. And he knows that we don't want him here. He is not welcome here. We know that he's a war criminal. We want bombs to stop falling on our people.
0: Meanwhile, on Capitol Hill, the Senate voted to confirm Jay Clayton as the director of national intelligence Tuesday, with all Republicans supporting his nomination and all Democrats voting against it. During the confirmation hearings, Clayton repeatedly refused to say Joe Biden won the 2020 election and declined to say that Trump had lost. Negotiations between the U.S. and Iran have stalled as Iran rejected a proposal to evenly divide control of the Strait of Hormuz. This is Iran's deputy foreign minister.
1: We told them explicitly that under no circumstances are they permitted to do so. We said that if any warships approach the Strait of Hormuz for this purpose, or if they bring equipment or any vessel or any other assets for mine-clearing operations near the Strait of Hormuz, they will be considered legitimate targets by the Islamic Republic of Iran.
0: Despite the lull in fighting, Iran launched multiple ballistic missiles towards a U.S. military base in Jordan Tuesday. The U.S. Central Command called it an attempted surprise attack. This comes amidst new reporting from Reuters that China is expected to deliver shoulder-fired air defense missile launchers to Iran within weeks. Meanwhile, Saudi Arabia joined the U.S. in striking what they said were Iranian proxies in Iraq Tuesday. In Yemen, Iranian-backed Houthi rebels claimed to have launched a missile attack on a Saudi oil tanker Tuesday. The U.S. walked out of a U.N. Security Council meeting Tuesday during the French ambassador's remarks. It comes after France blasted the U.S. for voting against extending Volker Türk's term as U.N. High Commissioner for Human Rights. After the vote Friday, France's U.N. mission posted on X, quote, "The U.S. used to be a beacon of human rights. Not anymore. Today, it stands alongside North Korea, Nicaragua, Mali, and Russia, isolated, and the world no longer listens to it," France posted on X. In Iran, human rights groups say authorities have hanged two people who participated in anti-government protests back in January. The two men executed Tuesday were Amir Hossein Safari and Abolfazi Sepahai. Video verified by the New York Times show large crowds of protesters gathering near the site of the public executions. In Gaza, at least one person was killed and over a dozen wounded in an Israeli strike that destroyed a mosque surrounded by tents of displaced Palestinian families. Video footage shows Israeli jets striking the Al-Mutakin Mosque in Gaza City Tuesday, igniting a powerful explosion. 60 Palestinians released from Israeli prisons returned to Gaza, showing signs of severe injuries and starvation, with some of them so fragile they were unable to walk. The men were detained across Israel's most notorious prisons, Ofer, Negev, and Sde Teiman, many held for more than a year, and recounted brutal beatings and other forms of torture by Israeli soldiers. In Israel, activists protesting against settler violence in the occupied West Bank clashed with police in Tel Aviv Tuesday. It comes as Defense Minister Israel Katz announced that he's ordered the IDF to take over a fourth refugee camp in the West Bank and expel its Palestinian residents. This is Eli Levin, a protester from Haifa.
6: The reason I'm here today is because what we have seen coming out of the West Bank just the past week, but the past months and years, is horrifying, it's immoral, and we believe that it is endangering not only Palestinians who are witnessing ethnic cleansing and the evacuation of their homes, but it's also endangering all of us.
0: A federal judge has ordered the release from ICE custody of one of the key witnesses in the fatal shooting of Lorenzo Salgado Araujo, the 52-year-old Mexican father killed by an ICE agent July 7th in Houston. Jose Trinidad Rojas Pliego must be released within 48 hours, the judge ruled. He was one of the three passengers in the van driven by Salgado the morning of the fatal shooting. Two other key witnesses, including his younger brother Victor, remain in an ICE jail. Community organizers Tuesday again disrupted a Houston City Council meeting. Salgado Araujo's eldest son, Ronaldo, addressed the council demanding justice for his father and an end to the collaboration between Houston police and ICE.
7: How will you show up for the rest of the immigrant community here in Houston to make sure that what happened to my dad, Lorenzo Salgado Araujo, doesn't happen to any of them? This isn't a partisan issue. This is an issue of right and wrong, and this wrong needs to be addressed. Every single one of you council members have immigrants living in your district. How will you protect them?
0: This comes as Reuters reports more than 12,000 people have been detained after the Office of Refugee Resettlement provided personal information on unaccompanied migrant children, as well as their parents and sponsors, to federal immigration agents. Since January of last year, ORR has shared more than 460,000 leads to immigration authorities. Meanwhile, the New York Times has found ICE arrests have surged at airports nationwide as the TSA, the Transportation Security Administration, expands its collaboration with ICE. Wired reports a longtime Department of Homeland Security official has resigned over what he described as Trump's brazen corruption and the quote-unquote war on immigrants. Mark Rosenblum served as executive director of the Office of Homeland Security Statistics, where he led efforts to publish information on immigration arrests and deportations. DHS stopped issuing that data after Trump returned to office. Rosenblum said on a LinkedIn post, quote, "It'll come as no surprise that I'm thrilled to end my relationship with the current administration. Between the war on immigrants, the war on feds, and the war on facts, not to mention the crazy war in Iran and the brazen corruption, I just need a change," he said. President Trump's reportedly pressuring Health Secretary Robert F. Kennedy Jr. to more aggressively push for policies that would further slash childhood vaccination recommendations. The Wall Street Journal reported the issue came up during a lunch back in May at Trump's National Golf Club in Northern Virginia, when Trump confronted RFK Jr. on why he wasn't doing more to probe a widely debunked link between childhood vaccinations and autism. At the time, Trump reportedly told Kennedy he believed the secretary, quote, had the yips, unquote, to reduce the number of vaccinations for children. Lobbyists and Department of Health and Human Services staffers reportedly told the Journal Trump may replace Kennedy with Centers for Medicare and Medicaid Services Chief Dr. Mehmet Oz if RFK Jr. fails to fulfill the demands. Separately, Anthony Fauci, the former veteran director of the National Institute of Allergy and Infectious Diseases, is expected to testify at a Senate hearing today on the COVID-19 pandemic. And in Peru, Keiko Fujimori has been sworn in as president. She's the daughter of the former dictator, Alberto Fujimori, who spent years in prison for crimes against humanity committed during the 1990s. Protesters took to the streets of Lima.
8: President Keiko Fujimori does not represent us, ladies and gentlemen. What is happening right now in Peru is monstrous. We cannot live like this with this government that she has brought in today. And Mr. Ross Bigliosi has passed new laws, and they do not represent us, ladies and gentlemen. This is why we are here in the streets. Today they kill us. Today they murder us. Today they extort us. That is why we're in the streets.
0: And those are some of the headlines. This is Democracy Now!, democracynow.org, The War and Peace Report. I'm Amy Goodman with Anjali Kamat, longtime Democracy Now! Producer who's back with us after many years producing and co-hosting. Welcome, Anjali.
9: I'm delighted to be back. Thank you. And welcome to all our viewers and listeners from across the country and around the world. President Trump and Israeli Prime Minister Benjamin Netanyahu met at the White House Tuesday for their first meeting since the two nations jointly attacked Iran 5 months ago. Trump and Netanyahu met for 90 minutes, but they did not appear together to make public comments. Netanyahu posted a short video after the meeting.
1: I just finished an excellent meeting with President Trump. When I say excellent, it's not just lip service. A conversation with full partnership, mutual support, understanding of the common goal to ensure that Iran does not have nuclear weapons and other goals as well. This is one of the best conversations I have had with the President of the United States, our friend, President Donald Trump.
0: After their meeting, both Trump and Netanyahu attended the funeral of Republican Senator Lindsey Graham. Meanwhile, protesters in Washington gathered near the White House to condemn Netanyahu's visit. This is an Iranian-American activist named Bita.
5: And he is the reason for the illegal war that has started on my homeland of Iran, that is also currently being bombarded. And every time he comes to visit, our people, our countries get bombarded again. And we are here to make sure that our voices are heard, and he knows that we don't want him here. He is not welcome here. We know that he's a war criminal. We want bombs to stop falling on our people.
9: Netanyahu's visit comes as Israel is escalating its military operations in the occupied West Bank, where there's been a surge in settler violence. On Tuesday, Defense Minister Israel Katz announced that he's ordered the IDF to take over a fourth refugee camp in the West Bank and expel its Palestinian residents. Israel is also continuing to carry out deadly attacks in Gaza, where a severe humanitarian crisis is unceasing. The Trump administration allowed Netanyahu into the United States, even though the International Criminal Court issued an arrest warrant for Netanyahu for war crimes in Gaza.
0: We're joined now by a top UN official who's been barred from visiting the United States due to her public criticism of Israel. Francesca Albanese is the UN Special Rapporteur on the occupied Palestinian territory. She's been under sweeping U.S. sanctions for most of the past year. A judge lifted them briefly, then they were reimposed. She's also author of the new book, When the World Sleeps, Stories, Words, and Wounds of Palestine. Francesca, thank you so much for being with us from Italy. If you can start off, I mean, this was unusual yesterday. I think it's Trump returned first since the beginning of us and Israel's attack ever had. Trump, in a rare move, didn't there a photo op or conversation was about Iran. The Israeli defense minister, as we just said, saying they're taking over a fourth Palestinian refugee camp. Can you assess the situation in the
10: Thank you. In the White House, inquiries, other committees, myself and other special rapporteurs. What does it mean? You know, I often hear the argument that the United States is not a member to the ICC. It doesn't matter. It doesn't mean that they have to extend protection to a fugitive from international law, which is what's happening. At the same time, this is not just a fugitive. This is an accomplice to other violations of international law that the U.S. is committing itself against Iran and against Palestinians in many ways. So what does it tell us in a nutshell? That the United States is actively contributing to make the international criminal law architecture that it has been building from Nuremberg, the international criminal law architecture that it has been building from Nuremberg, the trials up until now, crumble on our head. And this is this should make no one happy, including U.S. citizens who think that they have nothing to do with it or with Israel and Palestine. This is everyone's business.
9: Francesca, I want to turn to a clip of New York City Mayor Zoran Mamdani. Last week in a video message, he called on the U.S. government to arrest Israeli Prime Minister Benjamin Netanyahu precisely because of this arrest warrant issued by the International Criminal Court.
11: As I've said, I agree with the ICC.

0: Benjamin Netanyahu should be arrested and tried for his crimes, as I do for anyone else charged by the ICC. My administration has reviewed every avenue available under applicable law to determine whether New York City could execute the International Criminal Court's arrest warrant if Benjamin Netanyahu came here. It is clear that we do not have the independent legal authority to enforce this warrant. The federal government, however, does, and I call on them to join the ICC and execute this warrant. And I want to be equally clear. Benjamin Netanyahu is not welcome in New York City, nor is any other war criminal at large.
1: Francesca, Prime Minister Netanyahu said in an interview on Fox News in response that Mamdani was, quote, fomenting hate. And you posted an X as Netanyahu was en route to the U.S. that, quote, Italy, France, Greece did it again. Three Rome Statute parties opened their airspace to the fugitive Netanyahu in breach of their obligation to cooperate with the ICC. I call on competent authorities to investigate possible complicity. Talk about what you're calling on countries to do, including the United States.
2: Very simple. No double standards. Apply international law as it is. It's paraphrasing Rosa Luxemburg. It's either the rule of law or it's barbarism. I do agree with what New York mayor has just said, and not out of sympathy, but because what he said is legally right and is morally compulsory. And we cannot keep on looking idle or standing idle in the face of impunity. This is why at the beginning of this interview, when you asked me what I think of this visit by ICC wanted Benjamin Netanyahu, it's bullying in diplomatic suit, because I mean, the New York mayor might not have the power to enforce an arrest or an head of state, and still he called upon competent authorities, federal authorities, to do so. It doesn't matter that it doesn't happen today because there is someone who prefers to abide by the law of might rather than a rule of law. We need to keep on voicing dissent in conformity with international law. This is what I keep on doing from within Europe as a European. It doesn't matter if they ridicule me, if they mount hatred campaign or smear campaign against me. My skin has grown thicker, as I think everyone who's dealing with justice and human rights. And at the same time, we need to recall the obligations that these states, including, as I said, Greece, Italy and France have. This is the third time, if my count is correct, that these three countries authorized flights of ICC wanted Netanyahu over their airspace. Making all of us, all European, French, Greek and Italian citizens, accomplices, even morally. This is unacceptable, and this is why there should be an investigation over the authorities who allowed it. It looks small in the context of a genocide, but every action matters, as every crime matters and will be accounted for.
1: Francesca, let's go to the West Bank. I mean, you recently posted on social media that pogroms against defenseless civilians are happening all over the West Bank while Gaza is under fire. Israeli civilians and army joining forces. It's not just Netanyahu, you wrote, and a few rotten apples. This is Israel.
2: Absolutely. And look at what Israelis themselves are saying. I want to point to the fact that an increasing number of Israeli organizations, political forces, journalists have been sounding the alarm for over a year, and especially in recent days, that the situation is out of control. A few days ago, a Land for All coalition said the Israeli forces cannot keep control, cannot ensure protection of anyone, because the settlers, who are the settlers? These are Israeli civilians who behave like thugs, who behave like squads, who have been killing and beating, attacking Palestinian families and properties. And they are completely unleashed. supported by the army. Look, I've been investigating. I was no expert on the occupied Palestinian territory until 4 years ago. I was an expert on the question of Palestine. And now I know what happens in Gaza, the West Bank, and East Jerusalem better than anything else, because this is what I do. I look at it every day. And in a time of genocide, I cannot let it go. And I can tell you, the pogroms have been a constant feature of settlers, armed Israeli civilians, since before October 2023. Just in 2023, before October 7, there were 12 pogroms, meaning attacks by armed squads, Israeli civilian squads attacking Palestinian villages, and everyone seemed not to care. It's better we pay attention now, because the situation has gone out of control. And I keep on saying, I'm not just talking for the Palestinians, I'm talking for everyone in that land, including Israelis, who clearly see what's happening. But unfortunately, the weight of the pro-Israel and the pro-apartheid lobbies is just too strong for their voices to be heard.
3: I wanted to very quickly ask you, I mean, you have the opposition leader, Lapid, saying, this is not you, Francesca Albanese, this is him saying, I never thought that in my lifetime we would talk about Jewish terrorism, but this is Jewish terror, he said, about Israeli settlers in the West Bank. And of course, you then have Israeli soldiers who are working with Israeli settlers.
2: I had missed that. Thank you, Emmy. And well, finally, me and Lapid agree. And the thing is that this should have been said months and years ago. But the fact that Lapid says that proves that the situation has gone out of control. And again, it's not just Netanyahu. Half of the government's incites colonization. I don't read Hebrew, but I've been receiving screenshots of chats in Hebrew by Israeli activists and academics who keep on sounding the alarm. And they say they are calling for blood. They say no house units, but blood. Now, I just want to remind, in closing, that the West Bank, as well as Gaza and East Jerusalem, are illegally occupied. There is no possibility for Israel settlers or soldiers to invoke self-defense there, because the International Court of Justice has ordered Israel to dismantle the occupation. So I really encourage every U.S. citizen with that place at heart, but also with U.S. values at heart, not to turn your eyes and your gaze away, because this is happening. The U.S. support to this criminal endeavor is happening with your taxpayers' money.
3: Very quickly, we just have 20 seconds. Your comment on the U.S. walking out of the U.N. Security Council meeting Tuesday during the French ambassador's remarks, coming after France blasted the U.S. for voting against extending Volker Türk's term as U.N. High Commissioner for Human Rights. France saying on X, the U.S. used to be a beacon of human rights, not anymore. Francesca Albanese.
2: Well, I don't think that U.S. used to be a beacon of human rights, absolutely, but surely it was much better than that, and clearly is no longer. Not only that, now it's really leading a campaign from the Board of Peace, whatever it is, to where it stands on Venezuela, Cuba, and Israel or Iran. It's leading a campaign to dismantle the multilateral order that was conceived, including through the U.S. support, in the aftermath of World War II.
3: Francesca Albanese, UN Special Rapporteur on the Occupied Palestinian Territory, her new book, When the World Sleeps, Stories, Words, and Wounds of Palestine. Coming up, the Cyclospora outbreak. Thousands are experiencing this parasite around the United States, and the biggest measles outbreak in 35 years. What does this have to do with the DOGE sweeping cuts to public health programs? We'll speak with the former medical officer at the CDC. Stay with us.

0: Hag of the Forsaken by the late folk musician Michael Hurley in our Democracy Now! Studio. This is Democracy Now!, democracynow.org. I'm Amy Goodman with Anjali Kamat.
1: More than 11,000 people across 41 states in the country have been sickened by the foodborne parasite cyclosporiasis. Food safety experts have tracked one pocket of the outbreak that sickened 2,000 people and sent 98 to the hospital to iceberg lettuce grown in Mexico and distributed by food giant Taylor Farms, the largest produce supplier in the United States. Recall lettuce was distributed and sold in at least 27 states. The numbers of cases are still climbing, and all sources of contamination in these latest outbreaks may never be identified. A key part of the food safety system in the United States is the FDA's FoodNet surveillance program, which is a collaboration between the federal government and state agencies. When billions of dollars in public health funding were slashed at the beginning of the Trump administration, FoodNet stopped its mandatory tracking for cyclospora and five other pathogens, including listeria, a bacteria that is fatal in 30% of cases. Mass government layoffs are also a factor. The CDC lab that specializes in the cyclospora parasite was reduced from a team of 11 to just 3.
0: Meanwhile, the resurgence of the measles that began last year has reached a 35-year high with at least 2,300 cases, 3 deaths, including 2 children. The CDC set a goal in 1978 to eliminate measles in the United States and achieved eradication status in the year 2000, following decades of vaccination efforts. This the year the U.S. will lose that status. There's so much to discuss when it comes to public health in the United States right now. For more, we're joined by Deborah Howery. She's the former chief medical officer at the CDC, resigned in August last year in protest over political interference at the agency and the firing of the CDC director, Susan Menares. Dr. Howery's a board-certified emergency physician professor at Emory University Rollins School of Public Health. Well, it looks like it's a real blank show here in the United States, Dr. Howery. But if you can start off by explaining what cyclosporiasis is, how it has spread, and if you think it is related to the massive cuts, the staff at the CDC, what almost a third have been laid off or fired or have left since the Trump administration came into office.
2: Absolutely. Well, so cyclospora is a parasite. And it is found in foods such as lettuce, vegetables, cilantro, and certain fruits. And we see it every year, usually a couple hundred cases. And by washing foods, you know, really well, and certainly cooking them to temperatures over 150 degrees, you can prevent a lot of these cases. But what has happened this time is, because there have been significant cuts to CDC and FDA, and as part of FoodNet, they are no longer tracking it mandatorily. We don't have as good of a lens on what is happening.

0: and several people have been hospitalized by it.
1: And Dr. Howery, can you explain more what FoodNet is and what the problems are when you stop this long-term tracking?
0: So FoodNet was really kind of like, I talk about CDC as disease detectives. And so it was a system that, you know, tracked, states would report if they had several different pathogens like E. coli, Salmonella, you know, many of those, you know, food poisonings that, you know, we're very familiar with. And cyclospora was one of those. But when funding levels did not keep up with what was needed to maintain it, you know, several of these pathogens were cut. At the same time, as we've seen with USAID funding, that funded a lot of the malaria and parasitic work at CDC, and those cuts had an impact. That, coupled with, you know, the DOGE cuts to overall CDC workforce, really has just left our country hampered in being able to detect and respond to these outbreaks.
1: Last week, Health and Human Services Secretary Robert F. Kennedy Jr. defended the Trump administration's handling of the cyclospora outbreak that sickened thousands of people nationwide. He was questioned by ABC News reporter Elizabeth Schultz last week.
2: We do have the outbreak under control. We have done extensive forensics, epidemiological forensics, and we've identified the source of the outbreak. We and the companies that are involved have implemented a recall.
3: Any response to some of the criticism that the cuts to the federal agencies under your leadership has slowed the response to the outbreak?
2: Those criticisms are invalid. We've had no cuts in our surveillance program.
1: Dr. Howery, what do you think of RFK Jr.'s response? Do you trust him? I mean, the number of scientists working on this at the CDC has dropped from 11 to 3. Who do you hold responsible?
0: So I would invite the secretary to actually meet with the CDC scientists and come to CDC and get a briefing. When I was chief medical officer there, we never spoke to him about measles or avian influenza, Ebola. We offered to brief the secretary. He doesn't really have a good, I think, understanding of what CDC does and where the cuts are. I recall last year he talked about mistakes were made when people that did lead were laid off, and those scientists were eventually brought back. I don't know how he can say cyclospora is under control when there's over 10,000 cases. It's in greater than 30 states. And you look at other infectious disease outbreaks. The U.S. is really at a tipping point when you look at measles, whooping cough, all these vaccine-preventable diseases as well. And the secretary is responsible for this.
4: So if you can talk about measles and the significance of the fact that the CDC set it as its goal, what, like more than half a century ago, to eliminate measles, achieve that status a quarter of a century ago, and now this year will lose that status of eradication, that we're talking about a surge in measles and what this means, Dr. Howery, and how it relates to these cuts.
0: So unfortunately, you know, the secretary has promoted a lot of misinformation around vaccines, and specifically about the measles vaccine. During the middle of an outbreak, he talked about the vaccine having fetal parts in it and promoted things like vitamins, as well as therapies that weren't licensed for measles, such as antibiotics and steroids. That's not what parents and the U.S. public needs to hear in the middle of an outbreak. Measles is highly contagious, and we have seen several outbreaks across the United States with now a record number of cases in over 30 years. What's concerning to me is it's not a harmless childhood disease. We've seen several hundred hospitalizations. Children are missing school, and several have died. Many years from now, we will also see that some will go on to develop a brain infection and die, and many will have their immune memory wiped out. So this is not a harmless disease. It has long-term consequences.
4: Speaking about vaccines on another issue, I mean, you have very interestingly, Anthony Fauci's testifying before the Senate on the U.S. response to the COVID-19 pandemic. And then you have this expose in the Wall Street Journal that President Trump is reportedly pressuring RFK Jr., the health secretary, to more aggressively push for policies that would further slash childhood vaccine recommendations, reporting that the issue came up during a lunch in May when Trump confronted RFK on why he isn't doing more to probe a widely debunked link between childhood vaccines and autism. Many might have thought it was RFK who was pushing.

0: watching this. But in fact, Trump is putting pressure on him and even weighing sacking him, firing him. What are your thoughts about this and the core issue of the connection between vaccines and autism?
1: So vaccines and autism has been widely studied. It's been probably one of the most studied things when it comes to autism. I think autism is a serious problem in this country, and we should be doing more to study it. But something that's been studied for over 30 years and has not been found linked to autism is not where I'd be spending taxpayer money. I'd be spending it on things like environmental factors, looking at genetic predispositions, other infectious diseases. We need to seriously study autism. I think when you have a finding you want and you're backwalking it to really get the science to fit the data, that's not how we should be doing things. Science is about having a hypothesis, a question, investigating it, and then finding out what the cause is, not doing that backwards like the secretary does. Although the report said that President Trump was pushing the secretary to do this, I don't know that, but what I can tell you is the secretary, you know, for a decade has been anti-vax and, you know, has sued the CDC and fired all the vaccine committee members. So I really don't think he needs any encouragement from the president to do this.
0: And Dr. Harry, if you could explain again for our listeners and viewers why you quit last year.
1: I quit because I saw vaccine preventable deaths going up. I saw political interference in the work we were doing. I saw programs being dismantled, and I was concerned for the health of Americans in this country, so I could not stand by.
2: And you saved your emails, Dr. Harry. Can you talk about that?
1: Yes. So just, you know, as good clinical practice or as being a capstone official, the role that I had at CDC, my emails are preserved. And so when there were conversations to where I had concerns about conflicts of interest, how decisions were being made, or just so that we could track, you know, institutional memory, I documented all of that. And when I had concerns, I certainly raised them both verbally and in writing.
0: Finally, Dr. Howery, the connection between the massive cuts at the CDC and domestic dealing with measles to these parasites to what's happening overseas and the evisceration of USAID, Agency for International Development. In our headlines today, we just reported on the thousands of cases, for example, of Ebola in the Democratic Republic of Congo. The connection between these two and the lack of tracking and what that means for global health.
1: So I think it's very concerning. You know, Secretary Rubio is talking about America First, but the changes to the USAID funding and PEPFAR funding to CDC will result in significant less presence in countries. Currently, CDC is in about 60 countries, and that means that we're working closely with health departments there, the ministries of health, and the U.S. has a good eye on what is happening. But with the changes to funding, many of these countries will no longer have CDC staff there, meaning we're not going to know when there's that global health threat. And years ago in Uganda, because of the support that CDC and USAID had provided, local staff were able to quickly detect the outbreak, do lab testing, and control it. That is why we need to have a presence overseas to really protect Americans here from health threats both in the U.S. and abroad.
0: You referred to PEPFAR, but for people to understand, that was the George W. Bush program dealing with AIDS in Africa. Now AIDS going up and HIV deaths in South Africa, for example, because of the cut in funding. If you could end by addressing this.
1: Yeah, when you take support away from life-saving programs, you are absolutely going to see people die as a result. Both in the U.S. and globally, public health matters. When it works, you often don't know because you're saving lives. But when you take it away, we see those consequences today.
0: Dr. Deborah Howery, former chief medical officer at the Centers for Disease Control and Prevention, the CDC. She resigned last year to protest political interference and the firing of the CDC director. Dr. Howery is board-certified emergency physician professor at Emory University's Rollins School of Public Health.

0: Gunder Mitchell, Bethany Singh in our Democracy Now! Studio. This is Democracy Now!, democracynow.org. I'm Amy Goodman with Anjali Kamat, who's rejoined us at Democracy Now!, has spent the last several years working on a PBS Firelight-supported documentary film about India's rightward shift. So it's great to be doing this segment with you. It is amazing to see what's happened in India. You just returned from India. Could you have predicted what took place?
1: No, this is absolutely, you know, unprecedented, the scale of protests. I mean, there have been mass protests for many years in India in the past, especially during the past 12 years of the Modi regime. But this, the number of people who came through to these protests, young people who weren't necessarily politicized, who weren't organizers, who weren't activists, but who just felt compelled to come out. Well, we turn now to India, where the youth-led cockroach movement has accused the right-wing BJP government of backtracking on its promise not to take punitive action against student protesters.
2: It's a victory for the Constitution of India. It's a victory for the people of India and the defeat of the dictator. Action must be taken against the police officers who attacked us. Deputy Commissioner of Police Sandeep Lamba, Assistant Commissioner of Police Ajay Sharma, Sachin Sharma. These batons you used in the name of Home Minister Amit Shah and Prime Minister Modi. As of now, there has only been one resignation. Remember, don't mess with cockroaches.
1: Following the education minister's resignation, the cockroach movement agreed to call off the mass protest Saturday once senior members of the Modi government assured them that protesters would not face any repercussions. But in addition to the police violence against demonstrators last week, hundreds of students have been detained since the protests ended. Police in states governed by Modi's BJP have reportedly arrested over 100 students in the days since the protest was officially called off, filing harsh criminal cases against many of them. In West Bengal, where the BJP recently won elections, the Hindu nationalist chief minister suggested that the protesters were all Muslims. And on Tuesday, the Supreme Court of India passed an interim order allowing the government to proceed with existing cases against students. Leaders of the movement have decried the detentions as a witch hunt and vowed to resume the protests.
0: For more, we're joined now from New Delhi by Tuga. Shudhabrata Sengupta is an artist with the Rox Media Collective, writes on social and political issues in India. His recent essay about the protests published in The Wire is headlined Night Shifts in Jantar Mantar. Anne Nahabura is with us, the national president of the All India Students Association. She was on hunger strike at the protests in New Delhi for 23 days, completing her PhD in theater and performance studies at Jawaharlal Nehru University, or JNU, in New Delhi. We welcome you both to Democracy Now! Neha, let's start with you. If you can talk about the significance of these mass student protests, but then the crackdown once they stopped. And now young people saying they're going to start again if these arrests and the punishment continues.
3: So what happened at Jantar Mantar when Dharmendra Pradhan tendered his resignation is nothing that has happened before. It is unprecedented in the history of India in the past 12 years. In our country, we have a government, we have a ruling, we have the ruling BJP, which 1 year after coming to power declared that there need not be any resignations under this government. It used to happen in previous governments, but there need not be any resignations now. Since then, there have been massive protests against the government on citizenship policies, on the farm laws that were brought in. But this kind of step back from the government due to mass protests, this is happening for the first time. For a cabinet minister in the BJP government to resign is not, it just does not mean that an individual has resigned. This is the acceptance of defeat, even if it is temporary, for a government that prides itself on being beyond any form of accountability, on being beyond even the very idea of democracy where elected representatives are answerable and can be removed from office if they don't perform.

0: So for us, this win is massive. It means that the government that we are facing right now, even that government, with an extremely repressive state mechanism, with a government that has almost dismantled all institutions of democracy, for that government to accept defeat in front of a mass movement is a moment of great joy for us. It helps us feel rejuvenated in the struggles that we are yet to fight, that we are yet to win. But because this government and its policy is and has always been that of vengeance, they know that the resignation of Dharmendra Pradhan is a big blow to the reputation of this government, to any form of arrogance that this government held. And ever since the protest was called off after Dharmendra Pradhan's resignation, we are witnessing a massive crackdown on student activists across the country, specifically in states which are ruled by the BJP or the NDA alliance. For example, in Bihar, I was in Bihar 2 days ago, and we met the DGP there, the DGP of police in Bihar. He showed us an official notification from the Bihar police, which stated that there were over 600 students who had been detained for protesting against paper leak in Bihar. 355 of them were released, and over 300 students continue to be arrested under charges as severe as attempt to murder. In Bengal, there were 14 students who were arrested. Fresh arrests were made yesterday morning. Out of those 14 students which were earlier arrested, 13 are Muslim students. And strict laws akin to the NSA have been evoked. Charges under the Gunda Act have been filed against them. In Assam, students continue to be arrested. In Mumbai, students continue to be arrested. And here in Delhi, we have, first of all, on the 20th of July, there was a massive call for March to Parliament. That call saw massive state repression at the hands of the government and the security forces. Pellet guns were used against peaceful protesters. The use of these pellet guns was being denied until 2 days ago. But media reports have revealed that there is a general entry in the Delhi police's register where the Delhi police acknowledges having fired pellet guns. There have been reports where it is being said that a DCP level officer ordered the firing of pellet guns on peaceful protesters. In Bihar, which is a state in India, an AK-47 was fired upon protesters by the security forces, by the Bihar police. This kind of massive crackdown, and in Delhi, what we are witnessing is a witch hunt of protesters, specifically Muslim protesters. There is a witch hunt of Muslim protesters in Bihar. The divisive politics of the BJP that we have been seeing for the past 12 years, that is being enforced by the security forces and the police across the country. And people are being intimidated. People are being put behind bars, specifically based on their religion. If they are Muslim students, they are being intimidated, they are being put behind bars.
1: And just wanted to say, yeah, we've been looking online at the pictures of pellet wounds, people who have suffered, almost like we saw in Tahrir.
2: Yeah, these pellet guns obviously have also been used in Kashmir for years against protesters in Kashmir, and now they're being used in the city's capital against protesters, you know, many of whom, you know, many of their parents. This is in many ways a revolt against an older generation that voted the BJP into power. You know, and Neha, you were just talking about how, you know, a lot of those who've been arrested and detained with harsh criminal cases against them are Muslim. And this is something that Muslim protesters at previous protests in 2019 and 2020 are facing very serious charges, with many of them still in jail. I wanted to bring Shuddha Bratta Sengupta into the conversation from the Rux Media Collective. Shuddha, you've been at so many of these large protests that Neha was talking about over the past 12 years. What is different about this one? And talk about the kind of cultural shift that you're seeing.
3: Thank you, Anjali, and thank you, Amy, for having me on the program. First of all, I'd like to salute and express my gratitude to Neha's generation, to Neha and many other thousands of young people like her, for giving us reasons for hope in what we thought was an increasingly dark time. This protest, which is, I think, mistakenly being called the first Gen Z protest, it's not the first Gen Z protest in India. The 2019-20 citizenship protest was led by very young Muslim women who are also Gen Z. And I think that for the last several years, we've been tracking the discontent of the young. And there's clearly a restlessness for change and an unwillingness to accept the lies and the slander that the regime produces on a daily and a nightly basis. And that's really the change in the air. I've written and compared it to a change in the scent, the aroma of the air. It's like the scent of jasmine in monsoon time that completely changes your sensory perception. So that's the case. And you rightly pointed out that there are people from the 2019-20 protests who called for nonviolent civil disobedience, including my friend Omar Khalid, Sharjeel Imam, and several others who were arrested. Omar Khalid and Sharjeel Imam still remain in prison 6 years for having called for peaceful, nonviolent protests, for actually saying that if the state attacks us with violence, we must offer them, these are Omar Khalid's words, that we must offer them love in return. And it was interesting to see Omar Khalid return to haunt the Cockroach Janata Party protests, where many young people came back with signs saying, remember Omar Khalid. Somebody says, he walked so that we can run. And I think that is important to stress a certain continuity. Neha talked about the continuity between the Citizenship Amendment Act protests, the farmers protests, protests against suicides by Dalit students like Rohit Vamula. In this particular instance, the NEET paper leak, the NEET paper leak, was actually first brought to attention through the suicide of a young Dalit Tamil student called S. Ajita. And she was party in a Supreme Court case against the discriminatory provisions of this examination. The Supreme Court, I think, insulted her by dismissing that case, and she had to tragically take her own life. So there's a string of continuities between all these moments of articulate, passionate dissent. In the new situation, we've seen the young people during the last weeks and months respond with incredible humor, with incredible cheer, and incredibly high spirits. And that's certainly something new that Neha and many thousands of young people have shown us. And that's an inspiration for even someone like me.
2: And Shuddha, you brought up Omar Khalid, who's been in jail without trial for over 5 years. And actually, New York City Mayor Zoran Mamdani brought him up while speaking about Nelson Mandela's legacy at a recent event. And he said, why must we wait as Omar Khalid enters his sixth year of captivity in Delhi? A political prisoner jailed under the same manufactured charges of terrorism that were once leveled against Madiba.
1: We're going to have to end it there. We thank you so much for both being with us, Shuddhabrata Sengupta, artist of the Rocks Media Collective, and Neha Borda, who just completed a 23-day hunger strike. That does it for our show. I'll be in Martha's Vineyard July 31st, Friday night, for the screening of Steal the Story, Please, and Q&A after. I'm Amy Goodman with Anjali Kamat.
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8: BBC News with Moira Alderson. The outrage over FIFA's plans to sell stakes in a $20 billion subsidiary to manage its competitions has continued. FIFA wants a venture capital firm run by the brother of President Trump's son-in-law to lead a group of private backers. Nesta McGregor outlines the Football Federation's decision.
9: FIFA's proposal is to create a private company and private investors to maximise its commercial revenue, things like licensing, ticket sales and broadcast deals. FIFA would use this money to then distribute back to its member associations to develop the game. But there has been widespread backlash to all of this. The European Commission saying that it's the relentless and corrosive commercialisation of football. UEFA, European football's governing body, has scheduled an emergency meeting. Yesterday they issued a statement saying football is not FIFA's to sell.
8: Iran says widespread US-Saudi strikes on Iraq are an attempt to expand the war, which resumed on Tuesday night after a brief lull in fighting. An Iran-aligned militia in Iraq, the Popular Mobilization Forces, has reported at least 20 of its members were killed in the attacks. President Trump has accused the militia of coordinating its actions with the Iraqi government, which Baghdad denies. Mr. Trump also promised Iran a beating for launching 5 ballistic missiles on an American base and command center in Jordan. The former White House chief medical adviser, Anthony Fauci, has refused to answer questions during a combative Senate committee hearing into the origins of COVID and the US government's handling of the pandemic. He had the following response to each question.
10: On the advice of counsel, I respectfully decline to answer based upon my rights under the Fifth Amendment of the Constitution.
8: The committee chairman, Rand Paul, a Republican, has consistently alleged that Dr. Fauci sought to conceal the origins of the coronavirus. Bernd de Boosman has the details from Washington.
11: The Senate subcommittee hearing comes after over 1,000 pages of Dr. Fauci's diary, covering his years leading the National Institute of Allergy and Infectious Diseases, were released to the public. The man who subpoenaed him, Kentucky Senator Rand Paul, says the pages show what Dr. Fauci wrote privately and what he told the country were two different stories. Senator Paul has long accused him of lying about the pandemic, which Dr. Fauci has called preposterous. Wednesday's hearing is delving into the question of whether U.S.-funded research in China played a role in COVID's origins, a theory which many scientists have said is unlikely.
8: The UN's migration agency says more than 83,000 civilians have fled fighting in Sudan's North Kordofan state and are now sheltering in the city of El Obeid. Its chief of mission in Sudan says families have run out of options, with more people arriving despite continued strikes by the paramilitary rapid support forces. Satellite images verified by the BBC show the city's displacement camp has expanded since March. Aid workers warn of worsening conditions and severe food shortages. BBC News.

0: 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This is the Morning Magazine for Wednesday, July 29th, 2026. I'm Abby O'Brien. Coming up on today's program, data journalist Sandra Fish will be joining us to discuss voter turnout for Colorado's primary elections this year, what it tells us about election trends in the state, and what it might be telling us about the upcoming general election in November. Next, we'll hear about CU's Buff Pantry, which has moved to an online ordering system to make food assistance more accessible for students. And we'll end with Naturally, with KGNU's resident herbalist, Brigitte Mars. At 8:30, it's the Hightower Lowdown with Jim Hightower. Then on A Public Affair, we'll hear a panel discussion with Boulder Mayor Aaron Brockett and City Council Member Taisha Adams about local governance and what they see as the biggest issues facing Boulder right now. Our day of diverse music begins at 9:30 with the Morning Sound Alternative, all still ahead and all made possible by the listener members of KGNU. 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
1: Greg Lopez has qualified for the Colorado ballot as an unaffiliated candidate for governor this November. The former Republican represented Colorado's 4th Congressional District in 2024 for 6 months. He has run for governor twice before, losing GOP primary elections in 2018 and 2022. An unaffiliated candidate has never won the governorship in Colorado. Greg Lopez is running against Democratic State Attorney General Phil Weiser and Republican candidate Victor Marks. Jefferson County Public Schools voted to sue the U.S. Department of Education after federal officials threatened to pull nearly $100 million in funding over the district's transgender-inclusive policies. Federal authorities claimed the district violated Title IX, while local officials maintain they are complying with Colorado state law. The dispute stems from federal allegations that dozens of male students were playing on girls' sports teams, which district officials say incorrectly included non-athlete managers and trainers. District leaders argue that supporting transgender students aligns with both state anti-discrimination mandates and federal protections. The school board approved the legal lawsuit in a 4-to-1 vote, with one board member concerned about potential financial fallout. The legal challenge is expected to serve as a key national test between state non-discrimination laws and federal Title IX enforcement. For KGNU, I'm Sage Sanford. With the rest of the headlines, here's Lily Sharp.
2: The State Historical Society of Colorado is denouncing proposed changes to federal rules meant to preserve historic sites in the United States. History Colorado, a nonprofit agency of the state of Colorado under the Department of Higher Education, said proposed changes to the National Historic Preservation Act would interfere with the Act's goals of preserving and learning from history. The rule changes come in proposals approved last week by the Advisory Council on Historic Preservation, a federal board whose members were appointed by Donald Trump. In a statement approved by its board of directors, History Colorado said the changes, if enacted, would weaken the input of state and tribal governments. They said they would also change definitions of what is considered historic to the detriment of traditional cultural places and historic districts. History Colorado currently gets about $1.2 million a year, which goes to the state's obligations under the National Historic Preservation Act. A new report ranks Colorado first in the nation for education. U.S. News and World Report primarily looked at data for pre-K through 12 in higher education to determine the rankings. Colorado is in the top 10 in both areas. Governor Polis announced the ranking yesterday at a Denver area school. He credited state investments from early childhood through college. He also said many students still need support, saying, quote, "Being number one in a country that underperforms many other wealthy, industrialized countries is a low bar. I think it shows that we need to redouble our efforts," end quote. The ranking comes as the state announced nearly $24 million in grants for its Healthy School Meals for All program, which provides free meals to all public school students. Multiple studies have shown kids perform better in school when they have access to healthy meals. Meanwhile, Colorado fell to 17th in U.S. News' latest Best States ranking, down 6 spots from 11th a year ago. Boulder Mayor Aaron Brockett is running for re-election, saying he wants to continue the council's work on housing, the city's budget deficit, homelessness, and wildfire resilience. By the end of the year, Brockett will have served 11 years on the Boulder City Council, including 5 as mayor. He was selected as mayor by fellow council members in 2021 and narrowly won Boulder's first direct mayoral election in 2023. Stay tuned later in the broadcast for a public affair when we'll listen in on a panel discussion about Boulder City Council governance that includes Mayor Brockett. For KGNU, I'm Lily Sharp.
1: In today's weather, it will be a mostly sunny day across the Front Range, with a likely chance of thunderstorms later on in the day. Temperatures will reach a high of 88 degrees in Boulder, 91 in Denver, 90 in Fort Collins, and 77 in Netherland. 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

0: You're listening to The Morning Magazine. Well, we're joined via Zoom this morning by Sandra Fish. She's a data journalist specializing in politics with experience nationally and in the Mountain West. Her recent story for Rocky Mountain PBS is headlined "Turnout Surged in Colorado's Primary Election." Thank you so much for being here, Sandra.
1: Good morning, Abby. It's great to be here.
0: So nearly 36% of Colorado's 4 million active registered voters turned out for last month's primary election. That's a lot of voters for the primaries, right?
1: It is. It's like I have looked at this since 2010, and it's the second highest turnout during that time. The highest turnout was in 2020 when 45% of Colorado voters voted in the primary. And I kind of think that was a lack of anything else to do at that time. But it's important to note that that turnout is typically about half or less than the number and proportion that turn out in general elections. And the people I talked to noted that the primary is increasingly more important in this state.
0: That's right. So Democratic voter turnout was 48%, while Republican turnout was about 41%. Is that surprising, or is that in line with what you would expect?
1: I think it's in line with what you would expect. I think that especially the Democratic turnout, the state has trended more Democratic, and it you know, the primaries there in the congressional and statewide elections were especially important. So, and in legislative races too, you know, the Republican primary turnout is pretty good. It's really worth noting that what has changed since 2010 is that in 2018, unaffiliated voters could start voting in these primary elections, and they would be sent two ballots, Republican, Democratic, and they could choose which one to vote and return only that one for it to count. And so you've seen voter registration in the state change. Now more than half of registered voters are unaffiliated. They're not affiliated with the party. And their turnout was not that great. It was about 28%. And that means a lot of people sat this election out.
0: So interesting. So we're seeing a high turnout among the party registered voters in the primaries and a low turnout among the unaffiliated voters?
1: Yes. Yeah.
0: And
1: those unaffiliated voters are a majority of voters.
0: Yeah. What did the experts that you talked to say about that? What needs to happen to get more of those people voting? Or is it just the nature of the person who's signed up as unaffiliated?
1: You know, that's a real challenge. And Owen Loftus, who's somebody I've known since 2010, he has formed this nonprofit called More Than November, where he is trying to encourage voter turnout. And it's low almost everywhere. But he is trying to encourage that, but it's difficult to do. And one of the things that the people I talked to mentioned, like Callie Maher, a Republican consultant, noted that a lot of people are frustrated with both parties. They're not fans of political parties. The thing that people need to remember is that these primary elections choose the candidates. And all the people I talked to noted that this state has trended Democratic for the last 20 years or so, and it's just gotten stronger. And so when you choose these primary candidates, oftentimes the election is really, the primary is the election. You know, the person who wins in the primary is going to go on to win in the general. I'm not sure how you solve the problem of people not turning out, because it's so easy to vote here.
0: That's right. Yeah, I think you quoted Kelly Maher, that Republican consultant, as saying there's just more of everything. There's more advertising, more spending, more enthusiasm on the Democrat side. And there are more contested races on the Democrat side. That's where politics are happening in Colorado for the most part.
1: That's really true. And one of the things, I do look at some of those campaign finance numbers still, and it's interesting to see that the moderate outside spending on the Democratic side was not successful. Groups like Colorado Labor Action, Conservation Colorado, backed more liberal candidates, you know, and which is what the conflict is within the Democratic Party now, is between more liberal candidates and more moderate candidates. And you had probably some big corporate money backing those more moderate candidates, and most of them lost. I think I helped Jesse Paul write a story about that for the Colorado Sun. And, you know, that's going to change potentially the legislature coming up.
0: So your job is to look at the data and translate it for us. But I'm going to ask you to humor me for a second and look into your crystal ball and say, in your view, you know, given your experience, what do you think this means for election turnout in the fall? Do you think it means we're going to get an even bigger election turnout in the fall? And what does that mean for Colorado's politics and governance?
1: I would expect a significant turnout in the fall, in part because people are so frustrated with the federal government. And these really are kind of, a lot of this is local elections. Like Boulder, you're electing city council members for the first time. But I feel like people have a lot of frustration with the federal government. And the congressional elections are really important too. You know, you have the HCD, which is considered by many people one of the most competitive in the country, you know, with Gabe Evans and Manny Ramirez, the Democratic, or Manny Rutenel, the Democratic nominee. But you also have strong challengers in places like the 5th Congressional District, where a Democratic former military officer, she's already airing TV ads down there, and she's raised a lot of money. And same in the 4th Congressional District, where another former military officer has raised, she had $3.6 million in the bank at the end of June. And that's a ton more than Republican Representative Lauren Boebert.
0: Well, we might have to have you back on in the fall to talk about campaign spending, it sounds like. We just have minute and a half left here, Sandra. And I wanted to just touch on one more thing, which is that 98% of voters in the primaries, in Colorado's primaries, used mail-in ballots. Now, we've seen attacks by the Trump administration on mail-in voting. What does this 98% number tell us about mail-in voting in Colorado?
1: You know, that is par for the course since mail-in voting became the norm after 2013 legislation making it kind of mandatory for every election. And, you know, that's what Colorado voters are used to. They can get these ballots in the mail. Most of them actually don't put them back in the mail. They take them to a voter drop box at one of the vote centers in their communities. And it gives you time to sit there and Google and look for information about the candidates, especially when you get down the ballot. And in the fall, I think the ballot is going to have so many ballot measures, both statewide and local, in addition to all these candidate contests that, and you know, we're going to have a turnover in the 4 statewide offices for the first time in 8 years since 2018. So I think, but mail-in balloting, that's what people in Colorado want. And, you know, this is going to be up to the Supreme Court, because the Trump administration is trying to really limit how this is used. And there's a case that is before the Supreme Court being appealed by the Trump administration because they've been rejected by other federal courts.
0: Well, Sandra Fish, data journalist, thank you so much for being here this morning and for breaking down the voter turnout numbers with us.
1: Thanks, Abby and KG and you. Have a great day.

0: CU Boulder's Buff Pantry is an on-campus food pantry open to all undergraduate and graduate students, aimed at helping combat food insecurity in the CU community. The pantry recently moved to an online ordering system to make these resources more accessible for students who need it. KGNU's Lily Sharp has more.
1: A comprehensive student survey at the University of Colorado Boulder, conducted in fall 2024, found that 25% of graduate and undergraduate students experience food insecurity. One in four CU students struggle in some capacity to buy groceries on a consistent basis, and this need dramatically increases when students move off campus and no longer have access to campus dining. Many students have passed an advertisement for the Buff Pantry, but are unaware that this is a resource they can access, even for a one-time need.
2: The Buff Pantry is an on-campus food pantry open to all students, undergraduate and graduate, that allows for students to help get food access needs met more effectively if they're experiencing any level of food insecurity.
1: That's Hannah Wilkes, CU's Interim Assistant Dean of Students. She oversees the Basic Needs Center and Student Support and Case Management departments, including the Buff Pantry and Mobile Food Pantry.
2: We ask students what their levels of food insecurity are so that we have an idea of how to stock and inventory the systems, but there's no answer that would preclude anyone from being able to get food as a student if they wanted to come in. So it's a pretty good opportunity for students who might have a demonstrated need, but also on a one-time basis or maybe even on an ongoing basis. It's normally located in the UMC, it's temporarily located in the Center for Community, and students can visit that on a weekly basis right now.
1: Accessing these resources is simpler than most probably think. Through the university's Basic Needs Center website, students can access a variety of food resources the Basic Needs Center offers. Specific information about the Buff Pantry, including the intake form, can also be found online. Students receive 20 credits to shop with each week. Some items are 0 credits, like instant coffee pods, tea bags, bar soap, and toothbrushes. Other items available cost 1 credit, ranging from canned goods and cooking oil to ground beef and chicken. The pantry also stocks snacks like chips, protein shakes, and a variety of canned drinks.
2: Everything's been appointment-based because the spaces have never been so large that we could just allow any number of students in at one time. We also want to make sure that that experience remains somewhat private for students, and as we know that there are folks still navigating stigma around accessing food resources, so students can access appointments now through our website, or they can reach out to us via email. We can help them get those booked and answer questions that way, or connect with us through social media.
1: Students can see the pantry's inventory options and choose what best fits their needs with this online ordering system. Fresh produce and other refrigerated items are available to choose at pickup. These items do not count towards the students' 20 credits.
2: We've gotten really great feedback already from students that have said this online ordering system has helped lower their anxiety about shopping for food, knowing what's available.
1: The experience of shopping for and picking up food from a food pantry can be stressful for students, many whom have never faced food insecurity before living on their own.
2: There's no names attached on the bags when students come to pick them up. It's just a number, and that way we keep student information private in that regard. Students select the day that they want to pick up their order, and then they get about a 4-hour window that they can come pick up. Nothing's labeled, nothing has Basic Needs Center on it or Buff Pantry or anything like that.
1: The majority of the Buff Pantry's food is sourced through Community Food Share, Boulder County's primary food bank. About 2% of the pantry's food is donated by community members and through drives.
2: In the school year, we average around like 8,000 to 9,000 pounds of food a week that we distribute out of the pantry. And during mobile pantries, we distribute anywhere between 7,000 and 10,000 pounds of food in a 2-hour time frame. And all of that food comes from Community Food Share. We're serving around 1,900 students a year. Since we've opened, and that's unique students, the Buff Pantry has served about 5,000 individual students. We know that the need is higher than what we're able to serve right now.
1: CU Boulder has a student population of over 38,000. It is safe to say that many students in Boulder who need support are not receiving it due to a variety of factors, one being the stigma surrounding food assistance.
2: there is still stigma around that there are students here that have a high need, a high financial need, a high need for additional support and resources. I don't know that everyone sees that as the typical CU Boulder experience. And so it was really important for us as we started even the pantry back in 2020 and prior to that, was to make sure that we were trying to identify the students that we thought might need it most, but also allow for other students who might not typically show up.
1: Food insecurity does not look one way or another. It can sneak up after a missed paycheck or unexpected cost for many. Hannah believes that students already dealing with educational and social stress should not have to worry about where their next meal will come from.
2: We know that keeping students' basic needs met leads to higher retention rates, leads to higher persistence, and allows students not to have to focus on getting those base level needs met or spending so much energy trying to get those met, and allows them to concentrate on showing up and being a student and being part of clubs and leadership opportunities and things like that.
1: The Basic Needs Center's next mobile food pantry event will be August 20th, the first day of classes for CU's upcoming fall semester. More information can be found at colorado.edu/support/basic needs. For KGNU, I'm Lily Sharp.

0: Greetings. Welcome to Naturally. Usually I talk about herbs, but today I want to talk about a mushroom. Yes, not those mushrooms, at least not today, but lion's mane mushroom, which might be one that you've been hearing a lot about. So lion's mane mushroom is obviously a fungal ally. The Latin name is Hericium arinescens. Okay, and what part of it do we use? We want to use the fruiting body as well as the mycelium, which is under the ground. So lion's mane mushroom has gotten a lot of research as being an anti-inflammatory agent, an antioxidant, that it helps to lower cholesterol, an immune tonic, neuroprotective, so that it can actually help protect our brain, and very important, neuroregenerative. So some of the research on lion's mane shows that it appears to decrease the amyloid plaque buildup in the brain that can contribute to cognitive decline. So if you're one of these people noticing that your memory just isn't what it used to be, lion's mane, which you can buy in natural food grocery shops as well as herb stores, can be eaten, but it could also be taken as a capsule or a tincture or a tea. So very, very important is lion's mane stimulates neural growth and the rebuilding of the myelin nerve sheath. So it helps to promote something called NGF, or nerve growth factors. So this is going to be really important to help prevent the deterioration of our memory, but also for people that are having lesions in their nervous system, tremors, conditions like MS. Lion's mane, it even looks a bit like the nervous system. It's a beautiful white mushroom. Someone who's in recovery from a stroke, you might want to consider lion's mane mushroom. So it promotes strength and vigor and is being used clinically by physicians and therapists in the know to treat Alzheimer's, brain injury, depression, inflammation, and even Parkinson's disease. So there's no known side effects. Occasionally people might notice a little bit of itchiness, but this is because the nerves are regenerating. And the mushrooms have a long history of being used in the culinary arts. You can use them in a stir fry, or a stroganoff is what I like to do. And you can even buy little kits to grow these magical mushrooms in your own home. Great project for the young people in your home, or just for the, you know, porch gardener. Lion's mane, it's a wonderful plant which might be the answer to some of your health issues. Thanks for joining me, Brigitte Mars, on Naturally.
1: That's The Morning Magazine. I'm Abby O'Brien. Don't go anywhere. Coming up on A Public Affair in just a few minutes, we'll hear a panel discussion with Boulder Mayor Aaron Brockett and City Council Member Taisha Adams about local governance and what they see as the biggest issues facing Boulder right now. But first, it's the Hightower Lowdown with Jim Hightower, so stay tuned. Remember, you can leave us a comment anytime about something you hear on KGNU by leaving us a voicemail on our comment line. That number is 303-447-9911. And remember, you can always find us on kgnu.org and on Facebook and Instagram. Thanks for listening to KGNU.

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2: Here's an interesting fact. Dinosaurs dominated Earth for 165 million years, and they assumed they always would. Which brings us to, well, us. We bipedal, far-ranging Homo sapien primates have certainly established our dominance over modern-day Mother Earth. And even though our reign has only lasted about 200,000 years, we 21st century humans grandly assume that we're ordained by the gods to rule ad infinitum over our planet and beyond. But oops, unfortunately, we've based our preeminence on the unsustainable consumption of our domain, rather than on stewardship for the ages. Under the global misguidance of corporate, political, religious, academic, and other powers that be, our large brain species has ended up making an awful mess of the nest we inherited. Elite plunderers and profiteers have imposed an ethic of greed, inequality, and even inhumanity that is devouring everything from Earth's climate to our basic human values of fairness and justice. Leading this careless assault is a clique of arrogant and abusive high-tech gabillionaires who consider themselves geniuses because, well, they're rich. Consider Elon Musk, presently the richest of the world's richest, who postures as an uber-brained deep thinker and whirling corporate dervish. But wait, strip away the hype, and Musk is just another self-serving plutocratic ravager, a cartoonish robber baron whose genius lies in, one, taking credit and

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1: 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The Boulder Bookstore is hosting a series of community dialogues. On June 12th, they held a conversation about the Boulder City Council. Here's the Boulder Bookstore manager, Arsen Kashkashian.
2: All right, welcome to the Boulder Bookstore. So I want to thank everybody for attending the second conversation in our current affairs series. This is a new series we've started this year, and we're doing a few conversations with people in the community about current affairs. Today, we'll be talking about the issues and challenges facing Boulder now and in the future. KGNU's Maeve Conran will moderate a discussion with Mayor Aaron Brockett and City Council member Taisha Adams. Without further ado, I'll hand over the mic to Maeve, and we'll start the conversation. Thank you.
3: Hey, thanks, Arsen. And I'm looking forward to having a conversation about the issues, but also a peek behind the curtain of what local governance looks like and how things actually get done. But we'll start with, I'd like to ask both of you, what do you think the biggest issues facing Boulder right now? What are they?
4: Well, Maeve, thanks for that. And so good to be here with you all today, everybody. I have to say, I've heard so many good talks in this room. It's a real honor to be up here on the stage talking here today. So in terms of large challenges facing us, I mean, I have to say that the cost of housing and then the parallel problem of homelessness, unsheltered homelessness, rise to the very top. Things are so expensive here. It's hard to find a place to live affordably. And in part because of the high cost of living and housing, we have a great deal of unsheltered homelessness. And that comes with the co-occurring crises of substance abuse issues and untreated mental health issues. So these are a lot for us to manage on our own. We devote a huge amount of effort to housing and making sure that enough housing gets built and we build as much affordable housing as we can. And in a combination of those issues, we always dedicate as much as we can to transitional housing for people who are experiencing homelessness, so to get folks off the streets and into safe housing. And then we address homelessness through a whole set of issues. I won't go into all the details. We could be here all day. But these are some of the huge problems that we share with many other cities in the country that we spend a great deal of time and effort on navigating here locally.
5: Thank you, Mayor. Good afternoon, everybody. I would say, in addition to the comments from the mayor, I would also add that we had maybe 3 flakes of snow this year. And so I'm going to say that my number one is ecological collapse. And not only does that affect our water levels, our air quality, our soil, but there's also, we are on one planet. And so the health of the coral reefs, it matters. The deforestation matters. Even though those aren't things that we're doing here, we are affected by them disproportionately. I would also add the increasing collapse of the dollar as the world reserve currency and the impacts that will have on our economy. We have a very strong science and tech community here. We made a huge inroad with the recent court decision to pause the dismantling of NCAR and UCAR. That's going to be a critical component. But those two things have a ripple effect across every member of our community, every business in our community, every organization in our community. And we have a world-class climate initiatives team that is active not only here locally, but around the world as well, which is wonderful. But I continue to be concerned about water, even though we have a robust water portfolio. Apparently, the atmosphere is thirsty. And there's less water falling from the sky. So between these two things, it really does require us to change our worldview from a more consumptive and extractive worldview to a more regenerative and kinship worldview. And so we see some of that. I think we also have a really incredible opportunity, just like with our robust water utilities as an enterprise. I would love to see the city of Boulder invest in an enterprise around solar and renewable energy as a business, and also to just make sure that our community members have access to, going back to the affordability, that's a nice segue, we'll be able to do that. And of course, we have continued public safety issues for a variety of members throughout our community. And so we're seeing an increase in surveillance. We're seeing a de-

0: authorization or dismantling of our incredible Boulder Police Oversight Panel. And so these are some of the things that I think are incredible challenges that we are facing. But this is also a city that created the Blue Line during a time when that was ridiculous. It was, people called us, you know, all kinds of names to not build in the on the Flatiron. And I think it really is a testament to our capacity to take a risk for the future. Thank you.
1: Well, they're all huge issues that we're seeing playing out on a local level, and you're both in local governance. So I'd like to dig into that a little bit more. I mean, what you've outlined there, Taisha, and these are existential things. I mean, the future of the actual planet. And all of these things are connected. Housing very much intersects with the climate crisis. I read a report recently that said access to air conditioning will be another in the great lines around the haves and the have-nots, because we're just having a warming planet. And so how do you tackle these huge issues? We'll start maybe with Taisha and then go back to you, Mayor Brockhurst. At a local level, like, first of all, how are those issues playing out very tangibly here locally that you can then, at a city council level, begin to tackle them?
0: I'll use the example of food systems. We know that food systems are collapsing. I guess, 25% of the fertilizer is caught in the Strait of Hormuz right now? And that's going to have a devastating effect on our food systems. We've already heard from our local farmers that they can't, that we can anticipate a lower yield and higher costs. And so thankfully, our council is only one component of our community's ecosystem. And we have incredible organizations like the Broomfield and Boulder Food Security Network. And they created an action plan where they've outlined specific policies, not only for municipalities, but also the county level, right? Because we're in relationship with other governmental entities, as well as community organizations as it relates to food access, infrastructure, the skills that are going to be necessary in order to not only farm, but create and produce food. And then, of course, food sovereignty, really making sure that regardless of what is happening on the Strait of Hormuz, that our community can eat. We have 16,000 acres of agricultural land that the city of Boulder owns. And we have an incredible staff that has done excellent work in moving that from a more traditional, you know, pesticide base to more regenerative farms. We have incredible infrastructure, but it's critical that our city actually talks about it. And in the 2.5 years that I've served on council, we have not had an agenda item around agriculture and our food systems. But I've talked about parking in more times than I can count on one hand.
1: Well, Mayor Brockett, just then in terms of housing, I mean, that it's a hyper-local issue, but it's also very much tied to regional, national, statewide, and almost global events as well. It's pegged to the broader economy. So how do you begin to start tackling some of those issues on a very local level that you have control over? You don't have control over the stock market per se, but you're tasked with dealing with issues that are very much impacted by what's happening.
2: Right. Well, you mentioned the climate crisis a little bit before, and this is, of course, coming home more and more. We, our neighbors suffered the extraordinary Marshall Fire, the tragedy of that, with over 1,000 homes lost, and the threat of wildfire gets greater each year. We have a very talented climate initiatives department, as Taisha referenced, and one of the people there, Brett Kincairn, makes the powerful statement, this wasn't the hottest year of your life. It's the coolest year of the rest of your life. And so you talked about like how access to air conditioning is, when I first moved here 20 odd years ago, many people didn't have air conditioning and my home didn't at the time either, but it's becoming more and more necessary to make sure that you can stay safe through these droughts and heat waves, which are only getting worse. So we're working a lot on wildfire prevention because the danger there is very great. But talking about climate initiatives, for many years, we focused on reducing our emissions here in the city, and we continue to do that. But we've added to that the utter need for resilience to make sure that in our housing and in our new developments, that people can stay safe through the disasters and problems that we know are to come. And so making sure that, say, things like our recreation centers can serve as cooling or warming centers during periods of extreme weather, and to make sure that they have the power that they need, even if the power goes out. So these public safety power shutoffs that we've been seeing from Xcel Energy have been very hard, particularly for the elderly, folks with medical needs. So making sure that there's power available, like the North Boulder Rec Center has a two-way power charger where you can plug in your EV to get power on a regular basis, normal basis. But if there is a disaster, we can take one of the electric hot buses and then plug the building into the bus so that the North Boulder Rec Center can have power and so people can go there and be safe, like I mentioned with the warming and the cooling centers. So, and we wish that we were getting help from the federal government, but of course, that's not happening these days. The challenge, you know, we have a government that doesn't believe in climate change. So instead of assisting us with that resilience, instead, they're pushing back against our efforts to increase resilience. And so the effort by the federal government to close NCAR is a central piece of that. You know, we learned about that threat to NCAR just a couple of days before the enormous wind event, which had the last PSPS. And so this cruel irony of the federal government trying to shut down the very agency that gives us the weather reports that allows us to plan for these major disasters is extraordinary and extreme. So we did have that good news of the lawsuit pausing that. And I talked to our Congressman Joe Neguse not long ago, and he's optimistic that'll enable NCAR to stay whole through the rest of the year and into the future. But we have a lot of threats, and nobody is coming to save us. You know, we have to work on these things ourselves. So a lot falls to us here locally, which is a challenge, but we do what we can.
1: So to that end, this is a really big question and, you know, multi-parts to it. Where do you envision then Boulder being in 10 years with the reality of what's happening right now with the federal government, what's happening with the climate crisis? There is a lot of uncertainty. So maybe where do you see it being and where would you like it to be if we had maybe a little bit more control on some of these existential issues?
2: Should I start on this?
1: Sure.
2: Yeah, I keep looking for that magic wand and I keep not finding it. I get one, it doesn't quite work right. It's really frustrating. I would imagine Boulder as being a more welcoming, resilient, and equitable place in 10 years than we are now. One where we have a substantial amount more of affordable housing and attainable housing so that people who work here have a chance to live here as well. A place where we welcome our neighbors. I think we already are a community that does much of that, but sometimes it doesn't work out in our day-to-day policies. So I love to see our compassionate natures kind of extend and deepen in that future. I will mention that 10 years is how long we're guaranteed to have the Sundance Film Festival, which I'm really excited about. So the first one of those, of course, will be in January coming up, and I hope you all will take the chance to see a movie or two. But I do see our status as a cultural center really being elevated over the next decade as well. We have great local artists right now, filmmakers, musicians, so many different mediums. But I see us elevating that aspect of our life here in Boulder as well over the next 10 years.
1: Thank you.
0: I would add from my perspective, going back, I ran on climate and cultural resilience. So from a climate perspective, I would love to see the city of Boulder create policy around the rights of nature and making sure that any policy that we have has a climate benefit. And if it doesn't have a climate benefit, kind of like Pete Seeger said, if you can't recycle it, you can't, then it doesn't, then you penalize it and make it really expensive to do. People often say that climate change responses are expensive. And I would counter that it's been very expensive for those who've been in sacrifice zones this entire time. I would also add values-aligned investments. I hope that our city can, not only just in our investment portfolio, but in all of the work that we do, I think we have a very strong procurement process, and it continues to strengthen. One area of growth is making sure that we are incising B Corps, for example. And in the values-aligned investments, I get a lot of knocks around, you know, just talking about some of the investments that we have that are doing illegal displacement. And so specifically, the mayor mentioned our emissions goal, but we're invested in Toyota. We have a sugar tax and we're invested in PepsiCo. And as somebody who has gardened, you get what you water. And I think it's really, really important. I'm less interested in what we want to divest from, and I'm more interested in what we want to invest in. And so I'm hopeful that we can invest in clean energy, in multimodal, and in the things that we know are going to be necessary for seven generations to thrive. Thank you.
1: Erin, you brought up Sundance. And so that is part of this whole area that Boulder is, what do they call it? One of the greatest little cities, because it feels like a small town in many ways. And yet it is a global city, and cultural events like Sundance will put us even more on that global map. I know that you got to go as part of the local delegation to visit the last Sundance that was just happened in Utah. I mean, what do you see as the opportunities, but also the challenges? Because we have to recognize that there already is a lot of inequality in the city, and big events like this tend to exacerbate existing issues. And so what do you see as the challenges and opportunities of, say, an event like Sundance?
2: Yeah, thanks for that. Well, like I say, it's very exciting that it's coming to town. And, you know, I just went for a couple of days to get a sense of what it's like in the last Sundance in Park City. And the atmosphere there is just electric. And seeing that and thinking about it being right here downtown on Pearl Street was just, it blew my mind. And like I say, I hope all of you will at least wander around and partake of the excitement and all the vibrancy that's going to be happening there. We have a lot of logistical work to make sure that it's successful, but something that we have to carefully balance is the need to have places for people to stay while they're here for Sundance, but also make sure that our housing stock stays intact for long-term residents, because some other cities have been overtaken by short-term rentals and you no longer have people living there. Instead, you just have people coming for tourism. And so we're balancing that by we've created a Sundance-only short-term rental program that I think is going to make it pretty doable for folks to rent their house for just 2 to 3 weeks during the Sundance Film Festival, make a little bit of money if you didn't want to stay around in town, or maybe go room with some of your friends while you do that. But it's only applicable during the festival. And we're balancing that to make sure that we don't see too much of second homes and such. One of the initiatives that we're considering this year is a vacant home tax. So we're looking at putting something on the ballot, watch this fall, that would say if you do not live in your house for at least half of the year, that there would be a few $1,000 tax on that, that would raise some money for affordable housing, but also would be a disincentive for people buying second or third homes here and then never living in them. So we're going to, strike this balance very carefully. But I think primarily you're going to see a super exciting January, followed by the rest of the year, a little bit of an elevated profile, some additional cultural intensity, but Boulder still being the city of Boulder as we know and love it.
0: I'm going to go back to the environmental impacts and the opportunities that we have there. Our climate initiative teams have worked very closely with the Sundance team to try and make this the most eco-friendly, regenerative, zero waste. These are the things that I think about. I also love the opportunity to strengthen the relationship between our restaurants and our local farmers and make these longer term investments, similar to what the mayor shared about housing and housing affordability. Obviously, our farmers are also disproportionately impacted and really are season to season. So these kinds of events can be a huge opportunity to create some more stability, more financial stability for our local food systems. In addition, I would say transportation continues to be a concern. And so this is, again, an opportunity to, we have a zero waste plan, Vision Zero plan around safety and mobility. This gives us an opportunity to really up our public transportation. We already have the hop and the skip and the, but really making sure that people use them is going to be really critical. And most importantly, again, it's about changing that mindset away from how are we consuming to really how are we making sure that 7 generations from now. And then from a cultural perspective, this is such an incredible compliment. We are in wartime, and the opposite of war is not peace, they say. The opposite of war is creation. And so by having these places, I think of one of the reasons I moved and stayed in the city of Boulder was the incredible Boulder International Film Festival. Every year for however many weeks, we're able to really think locally and globally. And I believe having this additional film festival will allow more opportunities year round, because the Institute is not just doing the film festival, but they have an office here. They're offering programming and working with our local organizations, our local artists and filmmakers throughout the year, which again helps the stability of our artists to be able to live and work in our community.
1: I'd like, actually, if you can hang on to the mic, because I'd like to pull on that thread around transportation, because that's one of these really hyper-local things, but it also is part of what connects us to other communities. And because of housing, all these issues are very interconnected. Transit is a huge climate impact. The fact that so many people work in Boulder but live in neighbouring communities, we're going to see this mass movement of people with an event like Sundance as well, because I know it's not just going, there's not going to be enough housing or accommodation available for folks in the city. So we're looking at neighboring communities. So with that event, but also this larger picture of just people living in one community, but commuting into Boulder, I mean, what is happening with transportation and what more needs to happen, especially in the context of the climate goals that you've been outlining?
0: Well, one is the RTD. What does RTC stand for? Regional Transit. Regional Transportation District and Transit. And at the state level, there are some changes that are being made on who's represented, how many are elected, and how many are appointed by the governor. And the city of Boulder has been a strong advocate of making sure that we have more elected across the state and making sure that that we are more strong, the people are more strongly represented than having governor appointees. So that's just an issue at the state level that's going on right now. I would also argue, I wish Ryan Shuhart was here, our fellow council member who has done such tremendous work in the transportation space, and I continue to learn from him. But as I mentioned, the Strait of Hormuz, that is also impacting oil prices. I'm sure you noticed it at the pump. And one of the terrible things about inconvenience is it actually helps us to make and create new patterns. And so as those oil prices go up, I'm hopeful that more people will be using our public transportations. We have incredible bike lanes and bike systems, carpooling, right? That I carpool now when I go to Denver for different events. Hey, you're going that too? All right, let's carpool, right? And that not only helps the ecosystem, but it also helps our relationship with each other. You know, when I'm on the bus, I'm talking to whoever I'm sitting next to. I take the bus to the airport now, right? For many years, I drove. And then I finally took the bus. I said, why wasn't I taking the bus? It's right here. It's the same amount of time. It's air conditioned and real nice and runs regularly. And so again, but as I said, especially in times of significant uncertainty, people cling to the familiar, even when it's not very good for us. And so sometimes we need these rattles in order to create new patterns that are going to work for more people, including our two-leggeds and our winged ones and our four-leggeds and all of the other parts of all of the other relatives in our ecosystem.
1: And also, I'm sorry, but while you're talking about transit, you know, tie that to housing, because we're talking about that, because if you're not living somewhere that has access to, that's not connected to a transit system, they have to be holistic, right? That has to be connected. So sorry, I didn't mean to jump in.
2: No, absolutely. Thanks for making that point, because we want to make sure that our housing and our transportation systems are tied closely together so they work the best possible. We do have some exciting projects that are in transit, so to speak, or on the horizon. So we've got a bus rapid transit project that's under construction between Boulder and Longmont right now. I'm sure many of you experienced the inconvenience of the construction, but it'll only last another year and a half or so. And so that'll have much faster, I know, just a year and a half. And then, you know, in the scheme of things, it's like that. Yeah, in transportation. But that's going to have much faster bus service than to Longmont, much more frequent bus service. But it also is going to flow better for other modes as well. So if you're driving or carpooling, there'll be less congestion on those modes. And also a grade separated bikeway all the way between Boulder and Longmont. Because with the new e-bikes these days, it's really pretty doable to commute 20 miles. You can get there pretty quick and it's not too hard. And then, you know, we've all been waiting for the train for a very long time, and we're all very tired of waiting for the train. But we finally have light at the end of the proverbial tunnel here, because there have been a few fees passed by the state legislature the last couple of years that have provided enough money to do the first phase of Front Range Passenger Rail in conjunction with the RTD Northwest Rail. It's called the Joint Service Plan. And they really feel like they can get this done by 2029. Not a lot of trips, just 3 trips each day in each direction, but it's a start. And so you'll be able to get from Fort Collins to Loveland to Longmont to Boulder to Denver on a train. And then with additional funding, they can up that service to many more trips per day and also take it all the way down to Pueblo as well. So talking about your climate goals, right, that's a transformational investment where people are going to be able to get all over the Front Range without having to drive in a single occupant vehicle. So that's super exciting. There's bus rapid transit on Arapaho that's coming up before too long. So lots of progress there. But we're tying that together with housing. So over in the Boulder Junction area, as you've noticed, if you've lived here for a while, lots of new housing over in that area. It's a very services and transit rich area. Okay, during COVID, it got transit light, but it's coming back and it will be where the train stop will be. And then one of the things we always encourage the university to do is to build more student housing to make sure that the price pressures on the rest of the city aren't too high and that students have a place to live. And they are moving forward with a few different projects in town, but one of the things that they're doing that ties into transit is they've actually bought the site of the old Cinnabar movie theater in Louisville. Is it pronounced Cinnabar? I forget. So they bought that and they're going to put in faculty, staff, and student housing there. Okay, that's not the city of Boulder, but it's right next to the RTD stop. And something like 80 buses a day stop at that location and then go by CU. So it'll actually be almost as convenient from a transit perspective as living in South Boulder is. So that's another, we're really glad to see CU thinking a little bit outside the box and thinking in conjunction with transit about their path forward on housing in the future as well.
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4: 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The Boulder Bookstore is hosting a series of community dialogues. On June 12th, they held a conversation about the Boulder City Council, speaking with Boulder Mayor Aaron Brockett and City Council member Taisha Adams. Here's host Maeve Conran.
1: So all of these things and the projects that we're seeing playing out now, whether it's the train, I mean, I moved to Longmont 21 years ago and they were like, you're getting a train. 21 years later, maybe we're getting the train. So fingers crossed. It takes a long time to implement these. And so we talked about where you'd like the city to be in 10 years time. We need to have been making those policy decisions 10 years ago, almost, when we think of how long it takes, the long arc of all of this. So let's talk a little bit then about governance. So how does City Council decide on what issues to address with that understanding that, okay, this is going to take several years, actually long beyond the time that I would likely be on City Council before it comes to fruition? How do you go about selecting some of those issues?
2: Yeah, I guess I can start with that one. So well, every 2 years after a council election, we come together and have a retreat for that 2 year period. And as a footnote, this year we only have a 1 year council term because we're shifting from odd year to even year elections. So watch your ballot this fall. For the first time ever, there will be a council elections in an even year. So, but generally it's 2 year period. And so leading up to that retreat, we get emails from all of our boards and commissions. We hear from many community groups. We get individual outreach from individual folks. We talk to amongst ourselves. We talk to city staff. And then spend two long, intense days with one of the best facilitators in the world. Her name is Heather. She's been working with us for like 15 years. And at the end of that retreat, we emerge with 5 to 10 key council priorities. And then we agree, okay, these are going to be the things that we work on over this next year or two. And that can be a tough process. I've had some priorities over the years that I really wanted to pursue that didn't make it on the list. And it's disappointing. And then you just have to let it go and be like, well, maybe next time. And then others that are super exciting that we've been able to dig into and get accomplished over the years. But we do agree that whatever comes out of that then becomes the priority list for us to work on. And then we, of course, have different perspectives on what comes out. And so there are disagreements, there are split votes, et cetera, et cetera. But that all works through the democratic process. But it's that priority setting that we do as a body. And you want to add some color to that?
0: No, that is 100% the process. I think one of the things we haven't talked about is just representation on our council. So I did the math on just how much time I spent in my first year, and the math came down to about $10 an hour for 20 to 30 hours a week. And I just need you to think about who has the capacity to be able to do that in a city that you need about $61 an hour, according to the MIT folks, and that was a couple of years ago, so I'm not sure what it would be today. And so I think about democracy and the importance that we have representation from all of the different disparate parts of our community. And unfortunately, because of that financial barrier and the time commitment, unfortunately, we don't have the representation. For example, we don't have any members who live on the east side of Boulder, right? Socioeconomically, there's a split. Linguistically, there's a split. I'm the only non-white person on the council. I'm the third Black person to ever serve. And so even though all of the people in this room contribute, when I look around this room, all of you are not represented on that council. And so the decisions that we make when it comes to prioritization is challenging because all of the voices aren't in that room. I'm grateful that this year, previous count, actually the voters previously increased the council pay to something, what, 15 to 40,000. We do get health insurance, a rec pass, but we are going to need more community members who have been historically represented or underrepresented to make sure that we are represented. You know, I used to do a lot of work in conservation, and we would go and look at forests, and I would ask, is this a healthy forest? It looks green. And the biologist would say, no, it's not, because it's all the same age and it's the same type of tree and there's no underbrush and there's no this. And I said, oh, right. Diversity is life. Mono anything is death. And so it's really, really critical, not only on council, but on our boards and our commissions. All of those positions are really, really critical. And our staff really leans on that shared ownership of the policies that we make. And so I encourage you, if you haven't considered already, it's not easy work, but nothing in life worth having is easy. And we can do hard things. So I'm hopeful that we have a robust slate of candidates, not only for council, but other ways that can get involved and engaged. The other thing is, you know, when it becomes a priority, that means we're going to have more touch points during our meeting. And that's a very, very powerful and important opportunity for our community to learn and for us to get more information from our staff. But if it doesn't become a priority, things happen. Lots of things happen that aren't identified as a council priority, but they're not always shared with you all. So it's really important that those priorities reflect our entire community and not those of us who can afford $10 an hour for 20 to 30 hours a week. Thank you.
1: Well, I'd love to continue that point that you just brought up. And I think that's great, just as we have about 7 minutes before we go to audience questions about community involvement. And there's been all kinds of research done about when you have significant engagement at a local level, you're almost inoculating, you know, not in a 100% way, but it really inoculates you against, as a community, the division that we often see. Because if people aren't engaged or feel that they have power or their voice is heard at a local level, they're more vulnerable to be sucked into some of those very divisive movements that we're seeing that are very much pegged to what's happening nationally. So how can people do that, given everything that you've said? I mean, let alone there are barriers to even running and serving on council because of the cost of living, but also for people to even show up at a city council meeting. If you don't have childcare, if you don't have, you know, if there are language barriers, if you're working nights, if you're exhausted from all of the above, or you don't even know that's an option for you, what are some of the opportunities in a very inclusive way to have those communities, especially the underrepresented ones, to really have their voices heard at a local level?
0: Well, I have to commend our City of Boulder community engagement team. We just have been doing our Boulder Valley Comprehensive Plan over the last year and a half, and it has had the most robust levels of community engagement that the city has ever conducted before. I would argue one of the benefits or positive examples from that is it's not just come to us on this time at this day, but it's also what we call in education, pull in, push in. So we're pushing in, going into community, going into events and gatherings, going into where the people are, not just expecting them to come to us. We also have hybrid meetings so people can share public comment virtually. People write us letters. We read all of those letters. And then, you know, many of us have office hours or opportunities where people can meet with us. I try and make sure that I have opportunities during the workday, in the evenings, on the weekends. So there's a variety of different ways that people can intersect. We also have a community engagement framework where we're actually assessing, when we are doing these engagements, is this a consultation? I'm just telling you what is, or rather information, I'm just informing you? Or am I consulting you and getting feedback? Or am I co-creating with you? Or is there ownership by the community, right? So those are is what the spectrum is. And if anything, since the time I've been on council, we've been really pushing closer and closer to that co-collaborating, co-creation. I think the other piece that's really important is it's not only about how you're being engaged, but when. So oftentimes, you know, we'll have robust engagement in the beginning, but then there's not necessarily robust engagement in the middle and the end. And I would argue that the city, again, has done an incredible job with the Boulder Valley Comp Plan to do robust engagement in the beginning and in the middle, but now we're at the end. And so now that we have a draft, And I feel like this is an opportunity moving forward. How do we, again, create that same level of robust engagement on the front end when things aren't baked as we do on the back end, when things start to be baked and are in draft form so that people can really provide that more rigorous feedback now that all the pieces have come together?
2: Yeah, thanks for that, Taisha. I was going to mention the comp plan as well, because it really, I've been through a few comp plan cycle, update cycles, and the outreach this time has been very, very deep and thorough, included a statistically valid survey. But also, I think if anybody wants to learn more about city government, feel free to reach out to any council members. We have a very dedicated group of public servants on the city council. So if ever you all have anything you want to talk about, feel free to reach out to me personally. And I know other council members would be happy to talk to you as well. So people often perceive elected officials as being inaccessible, but here at the local level, it couldn't be further from the case. So you're also welcome to grab me when you see me at a grocery store, you know, what have you. I'm happy to chat. I know we need to get to our questions, but I will say one thing that has evolved and gotten better over the years that I've been on council is that we've been clear about those levels of engagement with the public. Is it informing? Is it consulting? Or are we deeply collaborating? And being clear about that upfront, because I remember in some of my early years, we were doing an inform level, but we didn't tell people that. So they would expect to have like a full back and forth. And that wasn't what we were actually anticipating, but we didn't name it. Other times where we were doing a collaborate, but people just wanted to hear some info and they're like, hey, why are you doing a whole workshop with me? I just wanted to get some information. So I do appreciate how we've been much more clear about that level of engagement and then following through on that promise.
1: So I think
0: thing to add that I think is really important, and it's the linguistic component. And so I will say thank you to the city for investing in instant translation so that not only can our community members that have diverse linguistic proficiencies are able to speak in the tongues that they feel most comfortable in, but also that we can hear and understand each other instantly has just made a huge, huge, you know, because oftentimes it was like, and then you have to wait. But this fact that it can be instant, this is one of those areas where technology has been a huge benefit. I pray that we don't get to a place where we just default to AI and have it do it for us. I think that human to human matters, and it does impact the quality of the conversation.
2: And just to be clear, we do have human translators. So thanks for highlighting that. But yeah, if you only speak Spanish, you can come to a council meeting, speak in Spanish, and it will be translated for you, and people will translate the responses back.
1: Well, I think as we gather some of the questions, I have plenty of questions for you, but we're going to get the questions from the audience. What do you think the biggest misconceptions that people have? What do you think they are, those misconceptions about governing and city council, either what you can do, what you can't do? I mean, what would you really like people to know about the job?
2: Is it my turn?
1: Sure.
2: Well, I think people do expect us to have magic wands. The fact is we have a council manager form of government, which means that the city council sets the policy for the city and passes the laws, the ordinances of the city, but it's the city manager who implements those policies and those ordinances. And so when you have a specific practical issue, operational problem, the city council is not going to fix that for you. So I do a lot of connecting people rather than solving their problems directly. I once had somebody say, you know, Pete Buttigieg would go out and fill potholes himself. Like, why don't you do that? And I'm like, it's not how our system works, but I'm happy to send people to the transportation department so they can learn who can fill their pothole.
0: I would say people feel like they're not ready or they're not confident. And I would argue that democracy thrives when we have diverse perspective and lived and learned experiences. You're ready. We have robust staff that can help with certain areas. You don't have to be an expert in everything. The opportunity really is meant for your neighbor to be able to serve on city council. It shouldn't be about how much money you have or what schools you went to or what professional experiences you have. It's how does the skills and unique perspective and trainings, et cetera, that you have are going to help our community. And I'm hopeful that we have some more diverse lived and learned experiences on our councils moving forward.
1: Okay. Well, we're going to go to some questions here. These are very much related to topics that you brought up. How to deal with the rampant growth of housing in the greater Boulder area in view of the increasing threat of a water shortage? You touched on this earlier, Taisha.
0: Oh, yeah.
1: We just had a big conference on the Colorado River last week at CU Boulder, and as dire as it is, it's getting worse. So
0: say the words. I would say one third of our drinking water comes from the Colorado River. I have not received one email from community members about what is the city going to do about that. I've received hundreds of emails about the airport that we can't even touch for however long that is. And it goes back to the existential crisis of it all. It's so hard for a city like Boulder, who has a robust water portfolio, to think that water is really an issue and a challenge in a way that's going to affect not only their day-to-day, but their business, their life, and every aspect. And so I would argue that's one of the biggest challenges that I see in that angle in particular. But I would also say that it requires us to, again, this kinship worldview, reimagine water is a living, sentient being, just like I am a sentient being. I actually have 6 to 8 gallons of water pulsing through my body right now. And so it's time for us to stop seeing water as a resource for humans only, and really seeing water as a part of our family. And how do we want to make sure that we are taking care? And so, you know, one of the challenges that I've had is we've had a lot of community members interested in opening up Area 3 because they want a certain housing, because they want a certain housing type. But our state demographer has been very clear that in our existing footprint, we have enough space for the growth that we can anticipate. And so when we spread ourselves too thin in creating more housing, and right now the metric for development is the developer has to guarantee, I'm using air quotes because how does one guarantee that water is going to be available for 100 years? Right now, we don't include water supply as a consideration for our financial forecasts. This is not a City of Boulder problem. This is a problem of cities across the country that have not historically considered water in the day-to-day decisions that they're making. Now, we have an incredible water team, and they do an incredible amount of work managing, but they're managing decisions that are being made by people that don't always understand and are willing to make decisions around the actual state of our water supply and the needs not only of humans, but of our larger ecosystem.
1: And just to clarify for a lot of folks who don't really understand water as a policy issue, when we say water portfolio, that's the water rights that the City of Boulder owns. Am I correct in saying the majority, if not all of them, are tied to transbasin diversions, i.e. that water is coming from rivers on the Western Slope?
0: No, there's only one, and that's right. The Colorado River. The others are on this side of the slope. I would strongly recommend a book called A Ditch in Time by Patty Limerick, who's the founder of the Center on the American West at CU Boulder, that just gives the history of water here in Boulder, in Denver. It really was helpful for me. And then I also took a 5-month water literacy course with Water Education Colorado, and they offer a ton. Their CSU has an incredible water program for people. But again, I need our city to be as water literate as they are airport literate.
2: If I could just add a little bit to two-thirds of our water comes from the Continental Divide on this side of the Continental Divide. So thanks for highlighting that, Taisha. And just one thing I just wanted to say is that when we do have new construction, that it's generally, it's always these days, multifamily development that uses much less water on a per capita basis than like single family homes on large lots. And I'll use an example like Diagonal Plaza up by Iris and the Diagonal. That used to be empty surface parking lots where the water would just run straight into the stormwater system. And now there are catch basins and multifamily housing, including a lot of affordable housing that's very water-wise housing. So we'll be clear that the new housing construction does generally use much less water on a per-person basis.
1: Okay, we'll see if we can get through many more of these. So somebody says, as the fortunate recipient of an Elevate Boulder pilot grant, will city leadership support the next round? And thank you. And maybe explain what that pilot program is.
2: Yes, so Elevate Boulder was a guaranteed income program that we did for 2 years using ARPA funds, and it was incredibly successful. The stories that came out of that from my friend and neighbor Mary, amongst others, were incredibly inspiring. And so it was a huge success. The challenge now is to fund the next round of the program because our budgets, our revenues are flat and going down, and so we're trying to find funding for it. So we're working with the Community Foundation. We have a matching fund of, I believe it's $750,000 that if we can do the private philanthropy to match that, then we'll do another round of the program. I've certainly encouraged people to donate to that. I've donated to myself because I would love to see it continue.
0: There is not a piece of evidence. I used to work at the American Institutes for Research, so I'm like PhD adjacent. There's not a piece of evidence that states that universal basic income is not good for communities, not good for families, not good for individuals. And that was the evidence that was also provided from this program. When I first got on council, one of my first conversations with our city manager, knowing that we were using ARPA funds, which are federal funds, in order to sustain that program, how are we going to continue this program? And I was told about this public-private partnership. Well, the program's not in existence at the moment until those funds can be secured. And no shade to Sundance, but we have $2 million in Sundance for this year, and it hasn't even started yet in anticipation for it. And I go back to this Area 3. When we spread ourselves over there in unnecessarily, that means we're not able to make this place more affordable for the people that live here, like our teachers and our firefighters, for example. Not to mention the cultural debt, the political debt that is owed not only to our indigenous and tribal. We are on stolen land. There is evidence. I direct you to the People of the Sacred Lands Trek reports to find out more about the historic loss assessment. But there's also reparations that are due to African Americans and Black Americans. Thankfully, there's a study that's being done by the Colorado Black Equity group that is a part of History Colorado that is doing studies right now to determine what is the number that is owed and the loss that is owed. We know that $1.17 trillion is owed for land loss for the state of Colorado to our tribes. They can't even measure the water loss, the agricultural loss. And so when I think of a place like the city of Boulder, which used to be the town of Boulder in 89, you know, my ancestors were still enslaved in that time. And yet people are still benefiting from the investments that were made at that time. So in my opinion, the Elevate Boulder program was one of the most exciting components that our city has done. However, when we don't make those long-term investments to our most vulnerable, we continue to strengthen patriarchal systems. Right? Matriarchal systems put our most vulnerable in the middle, and then nature and people are around that. So as I said, as the economic and ecological challenges continue to escalate, I'm hopeful that the discomfort will inspire us to really strengthen the commons, and not just from a library perspective, which is one of my favorite places, but also just from a community member to a community member. How do we make sure that we don't have just wealthy individuals, but we actually have community wealth?
1: Okay, well, here's a topic we actually haven't touched on yet. Will the future of Boulder include mass surveillance and over-policing? And if not, what actions are you taking to prevent it and dismantle it?
0: So again, it goes back to that representation, right? And who gets to make decisions, whose safety matters, right? Oftentimes, I feel like I'm navigating facts versus feelings. People say, oh, I feel like we need more. I feel more versus the actual evidence that surveillance has been disproportionately used against marginalized communities, has been used against free speech, free will, creativity. The evidence has been very clear. And yet sometimes feelings take advantage is a data point that trumps. Can we get that name back? Can we get that word back? We used to be able to just say it like some Trump something else, and now it means something else. So it's very frustrating. If anybody has an alternative, please let me know. But it is certainly something that I'm especially challenged by.
2: Good enough. We don't have an interest in large-scale mass surveillance at the city of Boulder. And the city manager's got a task force of people who are skilled in this field looking into what the future might look like.
1: Okay. A very specific question here, but very much related to climate change. Is the city moving ahead on undergrounding wires? So, of course, we had old power outages. What's happening?
2: The answer is yet not as quickly as would ideally like to do. But we have an undergrounding fund from Xcel Energy. 1% of the revenues from Boulder customers goes to undergrounding. And so recently we've done that along Arapaho. We've done it along 19th Street. We've just finished a big project up at Chautauqua, which will improve safety and aesthetics up there. Whenever we do redo a street, we underground the utilities at that time opportunistically. And then Xcel does have two wires that it's slated for undergrounding and other wildfire preparations. About $500 million of that will be used in our region. So I think some of the large lines leading into the city, going out of the city, are going to get undergrounded. But it is very expensive, and so we can only move so fast.
0: As a former commissioner for Colorado Parks and Wildlife, one of the things that I learned during that time is that we need to preserve as much of our biodiversity as possible. So the idea that we're going to underground and disrupt habitat, disrupt, you know, the ecosystem, is something that I can't get behind. And I can't prioritize human need over the need of the rest of our ecosystem. And so that's why I continue to be a strong proponent of solar energy, which would not require us to do that now that I believe the state authorized plug-in solar now. That's an incredibly important component. I continue to advocate, regardless of whether or not if it remains an airport or not, to actually install solar on our airport. But we really need to think differently about our infrastructure. And one of the great components in the proposal for the Boulder Valley Comprehensive Plan is around our natural infrastructure, right? Nature has an infrastructure as well. When you see nice grasslands, I used to think, oh, that's a great place for an apartment building or a strip mall or some kind of commercial space. Now I'm like, don't touch it. When you see grassland that's 10 feet of roots going down, that gives us more resilience against fires. It gives more habitat to our little critters. It gives us better air quality, etc. So I need us to move ourselves as humans out of the way. We have our climate crisis is human induced because we decided we wanted to stay in one place all year round. And that required an infrastructure that is taking over. And so yes, we are going to be uncomfortable, not to mention the expenses that the mayor mentioned. I can't remember. It's like $1 million a mile or something ridiculous sounding. And that Elevate Boulder program was $1 million a year. So I would rather invest in people than human infrastructure when we have a world-renowned research institution standing right there, CU Boulder. How can they help us so that we don't have to compromise our children's future for the comfort of today? Thank you.
1: Well, I think we're going to wrap it up. Can I just ask one very quick question that maybe there's potentially a quick answer because a few people have asked a version of this. Can you do anything to lower rents for housing and also small businesses?
5: Cool.
1: This gets into what can you or what can you not do at a city council level.
6: Wow.
2: So rent control of any kind is prohibited by state law. And that was actually because a group of tenants in Boulder 30 years ago passed a form of rent protection and then the state legislature overrode them. We have advocated to get that power back, particularly to control pad rents for mobile home parks. The current governor has vetoed any form of change to that over the last few years. It'll be very interesting to see what the next governor's position are, because it could be a very helpful tool to have for controlling housing prices in town.
0: And on that note, the city of Boulder actually purchased a manufactured home community. And that's one of the ways that we can control because we own the land. I think another way is we have a lot of buildings. I don't know if some of you have been in the building conversations that we've been having, but I'm curious about, can any of those buildings be converted into co-ops? We have the artists' residencies that we're going to be doing in North Boulder with the Boulder Contemporary Art Museum is moving from downtown up north, and there will be a residential component around that. But, you know, similarly with our school districts, we've seen them have to buy housing. Our universities have had to now buy additional housing for staff and students, and they have to own them. And this goes back to land is not property. And once we decide that, it makes it very difficult to get the diversity that we need in order for our community to thrive.
1: Taisha Adams, Boulder City Council member, and Mayor Erin Brockett, thank you very much. And thank you very much to the Boulder Bookstore for hosting and facilitating this and everyone here today.
2: Thanks so much for having us. It's been a great discussion.
0: Thank you, everybody. Have a wonderful rest of your day.
4: That was host Maeve Conran speaking with Boulder Mayor Erin Brockett, City Council member Taisha Adams. It was recorded on June 12th as part of the Boulder Bookstore's ongoing series of public dialogues. 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
1: 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Blue Tongue will play in Broomfield at 7 tonight. 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Colorado's 150th Birthday Party Colorado Day 2026 in Denver starts at 9 Saturday morning. The Romanian Folk Arts Exhibition opening reception will be held at 1 Saturday afternoon in the Boulder Public Library. Detailed information on these events and others, plus how to submit your own event, is available when you click the calendars link at kgnu.org.
2: Good morning, everybody. Happy Wednesday. You're 2 days away from last weekend and 2 days away from this coming weekend. Glad to be your host this morning on Morning Sal Alternative. My name is Dano, and we'll tell you what we started with. An exciting song by the new album from Dogs in a Pile, a jam band of sorts. Richland Swing by young guitar player Harold Youngrell Davenport. And only 19 years old. What a great future he has in front of him. Eva Cassidy gave you Blues in the Night, and she is just spectacular. Very tragic. She died at 33 in 1996. And a friend, it took a guy in Alaska to tell me about that I should check out Eva Cassidy. What a fantastic vocalist. She's from Bowie, Maryland, and recently I was in Bowie, Maryland last month, and she has quite a history. Sang all kinds of music, rock bands, local rock bands, and somebody discovered her, so to speak, and started working with her, and she actually recorded some material with Chuck Brown of Washington, D.C. Famous for go-go music, which was kind of a variation of funk music in Washington, D.C. And after that was followed by a new album from Alton Ginn that came out sometime this year. Ben and Yaram from Garp, and they are from Denmark with Turkish influences. Turkish psychedelic influences. That sounds pretty good to me. We're going to continue. Hope you're having a good day out there. This will be Ann Jones, Is There Any Wonder That I Love You?

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1: Hey, good morning, everybody. How you doing out there? Happy Wednesday to you. I'm very happy because I'm not in my usual reality, and it's the first day of a 5-day vacation. So, and what a great way to start it off by doing radio and playing all this diverse music, which is different than a lot of the specialty shows that I'm on. So it's just really great. I want to thank Indra Raj, music director, who's on vacation these days, and for encouraging me to I could do this show. Set started with "Is It Any Wonder That I Love You" from Ann Jones from "Rounding Up the Girls," great female country vocals, Volume One. Tom Andy's "These Three Same Chords" and from Wonderful Days. He just put out a new record. He used to live in New Orleans, and he was a singer-songwriter, and he's also a writer. He's a very interesting guy, and he might be coming up here more to Colorado. These three same chords. I like the way he ties just strumming a guitar to his life, and if he changes keys, maybe the lady will stay. Good analogy there. The Doohickeys, "Day Jobs," they're single. They're coming out with a new one. And they're going to be here like the second Saturday in August, August 8th, at Black Buzzard. Dwayne Betts gave you "Down to Houston" from his new album. And The Third Mind, "Reap What You Sow" from Spellbinder. That was actually a song written by Mike Bloomfield and Nick Gravanides. Third Mind is in California, and they have two guys that used to be in Camper Van Beethoven's, my favorite group of the 80s, and Dave Alvin. And now I know why Dave Alvin grew his hair out longer. Before we go on, we got two ticket giveaways this morning. This one is going to be Ray Wiley Hubbard. Saturday, August 22nd, 8 p.m., Quantity 2, Bluebird Theater. These are digital tickets. Maybe you know that song that was a big song for Jerry Jeff Walker, "Up Against the Wall, Redneck Mother." He wrote that song when he was part of that bunch in northern New Mexico. Ray Wiley Hubbard did, along with Gary P. Nunn and Bob Livingston. Quite a crew there. And he's came back, and we started. Saw him at Swallow Hill in the late 90s, and Meredith Carson asked me to take Ray down to the Whole Foods down in Bucktail and Washington. You know, I lived around the corner from that place at that time, and so I got to talk to him in my truck, and what a nice guy. And we talked about a lot of different things. So I think you'll like this show. August 22nd, Bluebird Theater. He is described as a renegade poet, roadhouse saint. And he brings together all kinds of interesting people. So if you want those tickets, I'll take the second caller. And we'll do it. Write down the phone number. The phone number is 303-825-0619, 303-825-0619, and I'll try to hook you up for the show. But when the music starts, okay? And this is Ray Wiley Hubbard on August 22nd, so just about a little less than a month from now, August 22nd. Tell you what we played this. Oh, I did tell you that. Okay. It's my first time in Denver. So I'm going to go on here, and this is something that really caught my ear, La Compasera, from the Guitar Renegades. How many guitarists does it take? 303-825-0619.

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2: 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Tonight, Marty Stewart and his Fabulous Superlatives with local opener Greg Shockett play Chautauqua Auditorium. On Saturday, bluegrass musician Rebecca Frazier plays Gold Hill Inn. On August 9th, the All My Relations Celebration returns to Leavitt for its fourth annual event with headliners Snotty Nose Reds Kids, Sierra Spirit, and Carrie Moran. On August 19th, blues musician Albert Castiglia headlines the Oriental. On August 22nd, folk singer Bill Callahan takes over the Federal Theater, while progressive country musician Ray Wiley Hubbard takes over Bluebird. Later in August, British musician Fink plays the Bluebird, Latin hip-hop fusion group Oza Motley plays the Fox, and hip-hop artist Paul Parrot headlines Cervantes' Other Side. 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
3: All right, good morning, everybody. How's it going out there? I think it's going to snow today. Nah, I'm just kidding. All right. I told that to somebody in Louisiana, and they thought I was serious. I said, hey, I heard it's going to snow down there. And he goes, down here? Okay, I gotcha. That set started with La Comparsita by the Guitar Renegades. New music we have here at KGNU. I just love that. Then we went to a Finnish avant-garde group, Aleman Vesarat, and from their album Huro Kuko, came out about 2012, and the name of the track was Tuju Huju, and I'm starting to love that group. It's very progressive and just all over the map. And then from the new, latest record company, which is a reissue with live cuts from a previous release called Off the Ground. So from the record company who played Louisville a couple years ago. And then we think quieted things down with Robert Plant. I Will Never Marry. All right, what we're going to do next is Tom Rigney and Flambeau from Berkeley, California. And at 11 o'clock, Tony Ortega, steel guitarist in this area, great steel guitarist, and he puts on the Denver Steel Show, will be my guest at 11. All right, this is Tom Rigney and Flambeau, Don't Fight It, from his latest CD that came out this year, All Fired Up.

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2: All right, good morning, everybody. We have Steel Guitar Boss Tony Ortega in the house, and I want to do a back read and play you something to get you set up for what we're going to be doing in the next few minutes. That set started with Tom Rigney and Flambeau, Don't Fight It, and Marissa Anderson from Portland, Oregon. She does a lot of work with Jim White from her new album, The Anthology of Un-American Folk Music. And that was a track called Quido Bay. And Rick Shea from Los Angeles gave you Long Black Veil, the one that Lefty Frizzell had a hit with and many Irish groups have covered. And then Cumbia del Lobo by Mexican Institute of Sound and the Meridian Brothers was next. Mandingo Galaxy featuring Marcel Van Cleef and Roberto Badaggio. And that was the African marimba piece you heard on Balafone. This is Buddy Emmons.

0: All right, good morning, everybody. we worked on that CD player this morning too. This is Big Daddy, and right now with me is Tony Ortega, steel guitar boss of the Denver Steel Show. And Tony's going to tell us a little bit about what's happening on August 16th. This is the fifth show that you've produced, true?
1: I think so. Five or six. I don't
0: This is your
1: remember.
0: sixth show.
1: I don't count. Yeah.
0: Yeah, way to go. How's it been running these shows?
1: It's been a blast. I love it. It's very cool. We have great audience, great steel guitar enthusiasts, people that come out and they like to hear the steel guitar. And of course, we have great artists, musicians on the show that play the steel guitar and love the instrument. And it's a variety of music. Steel guitar players play rock, jazz, blues, country, zydeco, you name it. The steel guitar is a very versatile instrument. And if you do go to the show, which I urge you to do, you'll hear all those genres of music. These steel players are all excellent musicians and they love all kinds of music. Some are, of course, are diehard country, through and through. But we're not all like that, so.
0: That's right. What I like about it is the lineup. We have Ernie Martinez, who plays 2003 instruments, and 2004 he plays really well.
1: That's right. Ernie's been a great friend of mine for a long, long time, many, many years, and he is an excellent musician. He plays a great mandolin. He plays bass guitar. He plays doghouse bass guitar. He's a great guitar player. He sings.
0: He's
1: He
0: a
1: plays dobro. I think he probably plays marimba also, and of course he plays the steel guitar and he's very great at it.
0: Yeah, it's going to be a great show, and then we also have Glenn Kaler, and he's going to be bringing his band from the last few years, Ryan Chris and the Rough Cuts.
1: That's right. The whole band is going to be there.
0: So that's going to be something to
1: And they
0: see.
1: are an excellent band, excellent musicians, and that is just going to be a blast.
0: All right, we're going to be talking about this here and there. What shall we play? Get people warmed up for the steel guitar show.
1: Well, let's see. We'll do another traditional steel guitar thing here. We just heard Four Wheel Drive by Buddy Emmons. Love that song. Love the. That's from a jazz album that Buddy did a long, long time ago. And,
0: Yeah, he was quite the innovator in steel guitar.
1: he basically invented it and really taught people how to play just by listening to it. He would always just say, well, actually, I remember he had a card. And when he would go hear other steel players, and he would give them the card, and on the card it would say, I really dig what you're trying to do.
0: Oh man.
1: He was tough, but he was the greatest.
0: So if he didn't give you the card, you passed.
1: I don't know about that piece.
0: Wow. And now, but he was also in partner with, was it Drake or
1: Shock Jackson.
0: Shot Jackson. He was,
1: Oh yeah, that's
0: and they
1: right.
0: started a company, and then he had some more ideas, and they were already in production with the steel guitar. And so
1: Well, that
0: that's when he went off and formed his own company.
1: well, you're talking about Shot Jackson and him. They worked and started the Showbud Guitar Company,
0: Okay.
1: and then Buddy, while he was working at Showbud designing guitars, he had a bunch of ideas, and Shot Jackson didn't really like his ideas, and so Buddy said, "Well, I'm gonna actually." He sent his ideas to a friend in another state, and this friend was a engineer, and he said, "Hey, I can build your steel guitar for you. I like all your ideas." So then he started a company, the Emmons Guitar Company, with this other gentleman, and I forget the other guy's name.
0: Okay, but yeah, he and I, probably one of the reasons why Shot Jackson didn't want to go for it was because they were already in production, and they already had investments, you know. So,
1: And
0: then just to stop everything, and then maybe they've already close to spent the money that they had to get this going. So,
1: everybody had Showbud guitars for a long time. Why don't we play Highway 40 Blues? And this is by Ricky Skaggs, and actually, the gentleman playing steel guitar on this song is Bruce Boughton. And Bruce Boughton is a friend of mine, and he actually played in the Denver Steel Guitar Show 2 years ago. Great musician, great guy, and we were lucky to have him featured in our show. Anyway, let's hear Bruce play with Ricky Skaggs.

0: All right. Do we have Daniel Jones on the line?
1: Howdy, folks.
0: Wow, that was easy. Yeah, I just had to press that button twice and brought you in. How you doing, Daniel?
1: Can't complain. It's a beautiful day up here in the mountains, and it looks like we're going to get some more rain, which we're very grateful for.
0: All right. Talk to us right now as one of the featured steel guitar players, Daniel Jones, who has taken the steel guitar to different dimensions that you would normally not associate with the steel guitar. You play a lot of jazz and world music on the steel guitar.
1: I do. I never consider myself a serious jazzer. I always think that's dangerous, but I like to learn lots of different musical styles.
0: Wow. Which, among jazz, what do you count among your favorites then to learn?
1: Well, I would say the Great American Songbook and sort of jazz treatments of that, but it doesn't have to be highly jazz. I just think there's so much good music in that that songbook from the years. I know it makes me an old fart, but there you go.
0: I'm starting to like old songs too, you know, and the beauty of them. So,
2: hey, Daniel.
1: Exactly. The melody and harmony just ring my chimes, man.
2: Daniel, this is Tony Ortega.
1: Hey, Tony.
2: Hey, good to have you on the show. I guess I'm an old fart like you because I love all that music. I love all those tunes in the Real Book, and of course all the Cole
1: yes.
2: Porter and all those really great. Fantastic Jerome Kern and all those great songwriters, you know.
1: Yes. And it's sort of twofold for me. One, it really lights me up. I just think it's beautiful stuff. And it's a really deep well for learning by me. Gosh, I've learned so much by trying to play that stuff.
2: Yeah, same here. Yeah, it's beautiful music, and you learn so much about yourself at the same time when you're working on those tunes and the melodies and
1: exactly.
2: the harmonies and the, you know, the progressions themselves.
1: Right.
2: Just endless, you know. It's great.
0: I read a great article about you this morning, Daniel, in Netherlands. So you're doing lots of shows where you play solo steel guitar or maybe minimum accompaniment?
1: Well, yeah. So what I've taken to doing is I create tracks, backing tracks for myself, using primarily band-in-a-box software, but I also use other stuff when needed. I have a notation program. I can notate a specific melodic line if I need it. I use a drum machine if I, you know, need a specific set of hits and so on. So I make backing tracks to my liking, and then I play in front of those.
0: Wow. And you'll be one of the featured steel guitar players at the Denver Steel Show on August 16th at the Lakewood Elks, right?
1: Looking forward to it.
2: Oh, that's right, and we're so happy to have you this year, Daniel. It's going to be a great show, and you're definitely going to be a featured artist in the show. It's going to be awesome.
1: And by the way, just a sort of local plug, our hats are really off to Tony. It's a lot of work putting those kind of things together, and he just does a great job.
0: Yeah, he's really done a lot of them. Now, this is a sixth one. They had a couple years off for the pandemic, and then Tony took it over from Bob and Lisa Case. So
1: right, there's been a string. Dick Meese did it for years, and then the Cases, and now Tony. And we appreciate it because it's a lot of work.
0: So tell us about this book, this hard copy book, Jazz Theory for the Pedal Steel Guitar, Unlocking the C6 Tuning and the Musical Language of Jazz Standards.
1: So I retired from teaching right before the pandemic at the end of 2019, and a friend of mine from Ireland, steel guitar player, called me up and said, "So, are you done? Let's make a book." And I said, "Oh, okay." And we just worked on this thing together, and it really proved an educational experience for me. Like most teachers I know, the best part of being a teacher is learning.
0: Huh, that's interesting.
1: You're sort of simultaneously a student and a teacher, helping other people to further themselves. So I just took that up with Richard as my friend, and it took us a couple years to do it. but it was a wonderful experience.
0: I mean, how would you do it if he's living in Ireland? I mean, did you have a lot of Skype calls or
1: Well, there's this thing called the internet, Dan. It's really powerful. No, I'm kidding.
0: Yeah, Tony just told me. Tony was just telling me about that this morning. He said I got to get into it and use it.
1: Actually, it's funny. We used WhatsApp. Are you familiar with that app?
0: Yeah.
1: And boy, the signal is just really strong. So we had long conversations, and of course, we'd shoot drafts back and forth and discuss things. So it wasn't hard.
0: Wow.
2: Well, kudos to you, Daniel. I've gone through the book. As you know, I have a printed copy, and that's what Dan's looking at right now. I brought it
1: to
2: the
1: studio. You are
2: old
1: school, man.
2: Yeah, and there's some really great stuff in there. I like the way that it's presented, and I like the diagrams. They're very, you know, useful and easy to read and understand. So it's really a great book for any steel player.
1: If I might make a comment, one of the reasons we did the book is there is fear among the steel guitar population about the C-neck. It's a more challenging, in some ways, instrument to play than the E-neck. And if you're playing standards, like we've been discussing, they can be more difficult music. So there's a lot of fear, and part of our reason for writing that book is to overcome that fear, or to at least face it straight on. Richard and I both agree that if you're going to, and I live this out myself, if you're going to try to play standards in that material, I tried on the E-neck for years, and it always sounded like crap to me, and I always felt inadequate doing it, and finally started to explore the C-neck, and Richard and I agree, man, it is built for that music. It's so much easier to play on the C-neck, and it's a shame that people, players, feel some fear, some trepidation about approaching the C-neck, because I really don't think they have to.
0: Well, I'm probably going to get myself in trouble with this next question, but what makes the C-neck harder to play or more complicated to play than the other neck?
1: Part of it's just physical. There's more pedals and knee levers and so on. And part of it's sort of music language, music theory stuff. So where the E-neck is primarily what I'll call a diatonic neck, in other words, it plays in a key. You play a song in G, and you can sort of visualize your way around the neck in G. The language of standards requires that you learn to play in a lot of different keys and switch keys and so on regularly, and play extended chord voicings, not just major, minor, seventh chords, but upper partials, they call them, added notes to a dominant chord. So you might have ninth chords, sharp 11 chords, 13 chords, sharp or flat 5 chords, all these kind of slightly more challenging but really colorful sounds.
0: Wow.
1: And the C-neck can play those, is the thing, and it plays them very well. So part of it's mechanical, and part of it's just understanding musical language.
0: And have there been some steel guitar players that have benefited from your book that have come back and tell you, man, this is the best thing ever?
1: A couple. I wish I heard back from more of them. A couple of them have. You know, it's funny, and I'd love to hear Tony's thoughts on this too. A lot of times if people are struggling learning something, a musical instrument, they aren't that quick to share that unless they're working with a dedicated teacher. So I haven't heard back from as many as I'd like. If anybody's listening out there, I always tell people when I sell them a book, please ask questions, offer suggestions, whatever, because the whole purpose of being a teacher or putting out a piece of material like a book is to help other people learn, not tell them what I know, but I want to make it so that they can move forward.
0: Oh, wow. I can see how your background in teaching and being a professor really helps in sharing this knowledge. Because
1: that's the goal of a teacher, is to move students forward, not to sort of tell them what you know.
2: Well, as you know, Daniel, to be able to be fluent and to make music on this steel guitar, you have to be really committed. And then to make music and have it sound right and have
1: it takes a while. My favorite, actually, quote, and I put it in the front of our book, Miles Davis said, reportedly at least, it takes a long time to sound like yourself. And I totally agree with that.
2: Yeah.
1: So part of my interest in standards and jazz presentations of them is I feel like that's more myself than rock music or country music or a lot of other popular musics. So it's been a sort of a journey inward for me to sort of say, yeah, I grew up listening to that stuff. My mom played piano and sang standards all around the house and that kind of stuff. And I just grew up listening to that, and I love it.
2: Hey, well, why don't we let our listeners hear you play the steel guitar here and play one of your tunes?
1: Okay, very good.
0: We have a couple. I really fell in love with Poinciana.
1: Sure. And that's a lovely tune. It's an old folkish tune from Cuba. Poinciana is a type of tree, and the lyrics were comparing the beauty of the tree and the beauty of a woman. And then Ahmad Jamal, jazz pianist, adopted it as an instrumental, and that's kind of where I got my version of it, and we spiced it up a little with our own touches. So this is with the Standard Deviations group, is it?
0: Yeah. Yes, it is.
1: Okay.
0: And then we have the track. So, thank you very much for coming on, and we're going to go on play Poinciana and the other song, Not Wonder or Wonder Not.
1: Whisper Not,
0: okay.
1: Which is a Benny Golson tune.
0: All right.
1: That's the other point of interest for me is, and part of the reason I don't consider myself a heavy jazzer is, I wouldn't say real outside improvisation is my liking or my forte, but I love good compositions. And Benny Golson, Duke Ellington, writers, Tad Dameron, I love good compositions, and Whisper Not is one of those by me.
0: Okay. Well, Danielle, we'll see you in a few weeks at the Denver Steel Show on...
1: Excellent.
0: August 16th?
1: Yep.
0: At the Lakewood Elks Lodge?
2: That's right. Well, Daniel,
1: okey-doke.
2: Short and sweet, I guess. So I'm sure you've really intrigued a lot of people, a lot of listeners out there, and I urge them all to come to the show and hear Daniel Jones play his beautiful guitar and his beautiful compositions. It's going to be awesome.
1: Absolutely.
0: The show starts at 1 o'clock. All right, we're going to go on, Daniel, and play Poinciana, and can't wait to talk to you again. And I remember all those great cabaret show that you did, and I think you gave us a lesson on the steel guitar during the show, and at the
1: Uh-oh.
0: Time at the time I didn't know about knee levers, and so you started showing. I never seen those things, you know, obviously, and then I saw ran into Bob Case, you know, at one of the steel shows, and he goes, "You didn't know about knee levers, man? That's the secret sauce."
1: Well, it's true. I mean, when you only got 2 feet, you got to find something else to change pitches, you know?
0: Well, thanks for joining us today, Daniel.
1: You bet.
0: And keep making that music.
1: All right. See you on the 16th.
2: All right. Thank you, Daniel.
0: Take care.
2: Bye-bye.
1: Bye-bye. Thank you.

0: All right. Good morning. This is Big Daddy on KGNU's Morning Sound Alternative, and I'm with Steel Guitar Boss and Renegade Tony Ortega.
1: Wow! Now I'm a renegade.
0: And apparently, you didn't see my post on my Facebook last night. What about? Because but the last song I played was by some group called the Renegades, and then I said,
1: "Oh, okay."
0: And then I said, "And speaking of Renegades,
1: okay."
0: Because I think you got to be a renegade to play the steel guitar. What do you think?
1: I think you're right.
0: And you got to be different than the rest of the people, right?
1: There's a bunch of renegades out there, and there are going to be a bunch of renegades at the steel guitar show on August 16th, Sunday, August 16th, at the Lakewood Elks Lodge.
0: And speaking of that, we're going to do a ticket giveaway for if you want to go on the show. We're going to ask that you be the third emailer. And you email tickets at kgnu.org. You'll hear all kinds of different styles at the Steel Guitar Show. And we'll just put Steel Guitar Show, Denver Steel Guitar Show, in the subject line, your name and your number. And we'll carry the tickets promotion. Person that we have here at the station will contact you and let you know that you are the lucky winner to go to the Denver Steel Guitar Show. Personally, I like these because you see all kinds of different steel guitar players, all kinds of different styles of music that you would only mostly associate with country and Western music and Western swing. So you'll hear everything, rock, blues, jazz, world music. Tony, what are you going to play at the show?
1: I'm going to play a number of originals and
0: Number of originals?
1: Yeah, and I love some old country, so I have to give tribute to like Buddy Emmons and Lloyd Green. So I've got to do a tune by one of them, and I haven't figured out my set yet. But
0: I want to help you figure out your set.
1: Oh wow!
0: Yeah, I'm gonna pick a song in this Daniel Jones book. And
1: oh yeah.
0: Do you think you can play it?
1: I'm gonna play a jazz tune. Oh sure, I could play Misty, or I can play All the Things You Are, or whatever jazz standard. Sure.
0: What about the Chet Baker one here in this book?
1: Chet Baker, that he's got some great tunes.
0: Yeah, Chet Baker. So you could almost be a jazz DJ then, you know so much about jazz.

0: Yeah, okay. So do give an email to tickets at kgnu.org. I'd like to go to a cut that you normally would not ever associate with the steel guitar. It's called Sissy Strut, done by one of the steel guitar players that we play in the show, Chuck Lettuce. And it was probably the when most people started noticing who the Meters were. It was really the beginning of the Meters in New
1: Yeah.
0: Orleans, and one of my favorite groups. So, of course, that's not a hard sell with me. Chuck Lettuce.

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2: 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Tonight, Marty Stewart and his Fabulous Superlatives with local opener Greg Shockett play Chautauqua Auditorium. On Saturday, bluegrass musician Rebecca Frazier plays Gold Hill Inn. On August 9th, the All My Relations Celebration returns to Levitt for its fourth annual event with headliners Snotty Nose Reds Kids, Sierra Spirit, and Carrie Moran. On August 19th, blues musician Albert Castiglia headlines the Oriental. On August 22nd, folk singer Bill Callahan takes over the Federal Theater, while progressive country musician Ray Wiley Hubbard takes over Bluebird. Later in August, British musician Fink plays the Bluebird, Latin hip-hop fusion group Oza Motley plays the Fox, and hip-hop artist Paw Paw Rod headlines Cervantes' Other Side. To find more concerts with the KGNU seal of approval, visit the calendar page at kgnu.org.
3: All right, that was Sissy Struck by Chuck Lettuce. Tony Ortega is with me this morning. And Tony, I want you to say a few words about this group called Blackhawk that we're going to play from next.
4: Sure. Blackhawk was a group of fine musicians, great friends, really good people, and I was fortunate to play with the Blackhawk band. And Blackhawk recorded an album at Caribou Ranch up in Nederland, up above Boulder. A very famous recording studio up there, and the name of the album was called Blackhawk, and this is the title cut called Blackhawk.
3: It's almost kind of like Motorhead had a group in England had the album called Motorhead, and the first song was called Motorhead.
4: Well, and this was written by Tris Conley, who was the leader and lead singer in the Blackhawk band, and anyway.
3: I think I've been on that road that takes me to Caribou, right? It's, you know, where Mud Lake is outside of Nederland?
4: Uh-huh.
3: So it's just down that road, right? And it starts, and you start to go up? You start to ascend?
4: Yeah, that's right.
3: Okay.
4: Yeah.
3: So, wow, a lot of famous groups. I remember when Elton John went there, Chicago went there.
4: Oh, Chicago was there big time. They practically owned the place.
3: Really?
4: Oh, yeah. Paul McCartney was there. All kinds. Joe Walsh was there. I think Joe Walsh did the first recording there, actually.
3: See, I never understood when it burned down, why they didn't rebuild it, and why it had to burn down.
4: Well, I don't know anything about that.
3: But, I think you do. You're holding back. But that's okay. We don't have to go into that.
4: But it was an awesome recording studio there, and you can go to the Hall of Fame, Colorado Hall of Fame, and you can see list of all the albums and picture of all the albums that were recorded at Caribou Ranch. And they were all famous people, and really the only ones that weren't that famous was the Blackhawk band, but the Blackhawk is on there, so it's really fun, yeah.
3: So did it cost a lot of money to go there, and did the Blackhawk have the money, or did they have an inside connection that where they went to play there when they had all these other celebrities recording there?
4: They had a sponsor.
3: Oh, they had a sponsor?
4: Yeah.
3: That's how they got in, okay. Yeah, yeah. Interesting.
4: Because, yeah, it cost some money.
3: But not them. They still could keep their cars.
4: Yeah.
3: All right. This is Blackhawk from an album called Transitions.

0: All right, that's pretty cool.
1: That is cool. I love it. That's a great memory.
0: How long did you spend recording that song at the Caribou?
1: I probably did maybe three tracks at the most,
0: Yeah, I
1: three
0: remember you did three
1: attempts.
0: tracks, but how long was that session with you in it?
1: Oh gosh, all day.
0: All
1: All
0: day
1: day,
0: for
1: yeah.
0: three tracks.
1: Well, no, I played on several songs on the album, steel on several songs on the album, so that's why I was there all day,
0: Oh,
1: But
0: okay.
1: we did it, I did it in one day. A lot of the tunes were done and they added me,
0: Oh, okay. That's what it
1: so
0: was.
1: yeah, between the cocaine and between
0: Did you have the Jack Daniels too?
1: anyway, it's a good memory.
0: You can still remember it. We're going to go on to something else that Tony has played on. It's called My Best Friend Plays the Steel Guitar.
1: That's right. This is written by a great friend of mine, DJ Johnson. She's a songwriter, and one day she showed up with this song and said, "My best friend plays the steel guitar," and it's really a cool tune. And there's actually three of us players on this. I'm playing pedal steel on it. Chuck Lettuce is playing steel on it. And Clip Cookson, a great steel player, is playing on it also. So you'll hear kind of, I don't know if you can distinguish it, but there's three different steel players on here. So anyway, it's a great song. I just love this song. And DJ's singing.

0: All right, this is Bud Bounce from Greg Sackett and Little America. And he ties in because he's opening for Marty Stewart tonight at Chautauqua Auditorium. So,
1: yeah.
0: Bud's Bounce from Bud Isaacs, who gave us that great solo of Wondering that Webb Pierce did. And Bud's Bounce. Well, this is going to be fun, Tony, at the Steel Guitar Show on August 16th.
1: Well, I do have to say, Big Daddy here is our MC at the show. So we want to make sure you all know that Big Daddy's going to be there. And he's gonna
0: if you have no other reason to go, that is.
1: He's going to be directing the show, so it's going to be awesome. So
0: so whatever I say goes? I like that part. Okay. Just like what happened in the last hour here. Okay. All right. We're coming up on 12 o'clock. It's been a lot of fun doing the show this morning. And thank you for listening so well.

0: Newsroom. FIFA gives its member states a deadline of the 19th of September to back its plan to sell off rights to the World Cup or miss out on a $40 million payment.
1: FIFA's governance has been totally unacceptable for decades now. We really want to try and save world football from this dreadful situation. We have to have the guts to follow it through.
0: UEFA and two other confederations say they're not happy. As France battles wildfires, while residents are refusing to evacuate.
2: We wanted to protect our house. We wanted to protect the forest, our village. When the police came, they said, you need to leave. I said, no.
0: The experimental vaccine that could revolutionise cancer treatment.
3: Because I obviously want to live longer, and if it helps other people in the future, that's, you know, a bonus for everybody.
0: And the village cricket row heard around the world. First, this update.
4: BBC News with Moira Alderson. FIFA has promised member associations $40 million each if they back a controversial plan to sell stakes in major competitions as a backlash to the idea continues to gain pace. The associations have been given a deadline of the 19th of September to agree. UEFA, European football's governing body, is among those angered by the proposal. Here's our sports correspondent, Mike McCarthy.
5: UEFA were first out of the blocks, saying that FIFA had crossed the line. They have since been joined by CONCACAF, which governs football in North America, and the equivalent body in Asia, the AFC. They both criticised the lack of consultation that they've had about the plans. Certainly the fear from UEFA is if private investors were involved in the World Cup, they are likely to want more teams in the competition and perhaps the World Cup to take place more regularly than every 4 years, so it generates more money. The same would likely be true of the Club World Cup, and UEFA's clearly concerned about the impact that that would have on the value of their own competitions and the Football Canada in general as well.
4: The chairman of a US Senate committee questioning the former White House chief medical adviser, Anthony Fauci, says it will vote on holding him in contempt. Dr. Fauci refused to answer more than 90 questions during a combative hearing into the origins of COVID and the US government's handling of the pandemic. He repeatedly pleaded his Fifth Amendment right. Bernd de Boosman has more from Washington.
6: The Senate subcommittee hearing comes after over 1,000 pages of Dr. Fauci's diary, covering his years leading the National Institute of Allergy and Infectious Diseases, were released to the public. The man who subpoenaed him, Kentucky Senator Rand Paul, says the pages show what Dr. Fauci wrote privately and what he told the country were two different stories. Senator Paul has long accused him of lying about the pandemic, which Dr. Fauci's called preposterous.
4: Cuba's communist government is privatizing more sectors of the economy, including petrol stations and pharmacies, in its latest attempt to ease shortages of basic goods, exacerbated by Washington's fuel blockade. Officials insist the move doesn't change the island's economic system. OpenAI has revealed a cyber attack carried out by an out-of-control AI agent went further than just one company. Hugging Face was thought to be the only victim of the hack. Joe Tidy reports.
7: In an update to its statement, OpenAI now admits that its out-of-control AI agents attacked four separate publicly available services. The AIs were supposed to be safely contained in an internal testing environment, but broke out and attacked companies without permission to get answers to exam questions. Meanwhile, in an emergency briefing with hundreds of cybersecurity professionals, Hugging Face, the main victim of the rogue attacks, detailed how the AI hacks took place. The company said the AI acted clumsily and incoherently in the three-day attack, but also made brilliant technical moves to eventually overwhelm cyber defences.
4: You're listening to World News from the BBC. Egypt has confirmed that two gas storage tankers have caught fire in the Mediterranean port of Damietta. The Petroleum Ministry said the blaze on the ships was brought under control and there were no casualties. It didn't say what caused the fire, but the maritime security firm Ambry said one of the vessels had been hit by a drone. Two firefighters have died while battling a forest fire on the Greek island of Crete. The blaze had trapped the two men in their fire engine. In Turkey, wildfires are being tackled near popular southern beaches. France and Spain are again bracing for temperatures above 40 degrees in a fourth heatwave that could foster more wildfires there. The World Health Organization says it will continue monitoring Ebola in Uganda after the country's health authorities declared the outbreak there over. The WHO says it will count 42 days from July the 16th, when the last imported case from the Democratic Republic of Congo was discharged from care. It said this was an extra safeguard to ensure no transmission would be missed. The German weapons manufacturer Rheinmetall has reported record profits amid booming demand for military hardware. Second quarter core profits nearly doubled on the same time last year, reaching about $640 million. With more, here's Anbarasan Etarajan.
8: Rheinmetall produces weapons ranging from Leopard tanks to kamikaze drones. The German firm has expanded beyond its traditional manufacturing base in recent years. Its share price has soared 13-fold since before Russia's full-scale invasion of Ukraine in February 2022, which galvanized European governments into reassessing their defense spending. The traditional driver of the German economy, the automotive industry, has conversely had another bout of bad news as intense competition from China bites. BMW is the latest company to announce further job cuts.
4: BBC News.

It's time for the Afternoon Sound Alternative. This is your host, D. Ryder. Just pulled into the station in my green 69 Plymouth Belvedere. Looks like a beautiful day out there today, as usual. I have a special show for you today. We're going to play all the music from TD Sunfest, a world music festival from London, Ontario, that happens every July. It features music from around the world, a lot of Canadian artists, and a variety of music. TD Sunfest happens, like I said, in July, and this year it featured 5 stages over 4 days. And the great thing about Sunfest, it's all free right in downtown London. We'll get into more about Sunfest, but let's get into some music here. We started out with the Polish experimental music trio, the Daltonists. This is from their album Gradient, and we heard Oolong Color. So there's so much music happening at Sunfest. I don't have it in any particular order. So just like at Sunfest, and just like I do, I run from stage to stage. And we're going to kind of do that today. We're going to start out on the Colombian Caribbean coast. And that's featured, or that's produced a lot of artists over the years, and it continues to do that. It's kind of a mix of the Caribbean rhythms with a little Afro rhythms thrown in. Like with this first band, Manji Sonoro, we're going to hear Comradita. And after that, from Santo Domingo, Anna Leah. Her album, Yo Soy Yo, we're going to hear the title track.

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Something from Benin, from the Benin International Musicale. Five members in that group, and they do a modern take of Vodun culture and religion. The album is Positive Vodun, we heard Nong Nonyon. And before that, from Taiwan, So Jajui. And this is from her album, Vai Vak. We heard Dipin Kari Tang. Next up, we're going to head to Senegal. The artist, Sahad. The album, African West Station. We're going to hear Aie featuring K.A.K. Yuko. And after that, Saz. They're from the Rajasthanian Thar Desert. And what they try to do is preserve traditional music of the large Langa community in that region. And we're going to hear from their self-titled album, came out earlier this year, and the tune, Manado Le Gallo.

From Ukraine, that was the group Divka, and from their album Folk Fatale. And that, let's see, on that tune, Kelly Leary featured Zoe Santo on violin and Alina Kuzma on the bandur. And the bandur is a traditional instrument. It looks like an oval lap harp. Sounds good. And before that, from Brooklyn, the only band from the USA, Butter Funk Family. We heard from their album Facts and the tune Touch This, and that featured Bodacious Thang on vocals. And the lead for that band is multi-Grammy winner Prince Board. Well, we heard from musicians from a lot of countries, and if you've listened to any of my shows, I play a lot of world music interspersed with U.S. artists. But at Sunfest International, out of 54 artists, I was familiar with one. And that was because this particular artist, Lazo, plays reggae from Toronto, and he comes every year. He's a favorite there. But otherwise, all new artists to me. And that's the difference between going to a festival like that and listening to international artists that come through the Front Range. For example, Daka Braka from the Ukraine visited Chautauqua, and they're kind of well known. They come through the Front Range every year. So people might think, well, this is the extent of world music that's out there. I know Daka Braka, I know Mdou Mokhtar, and from Senegal and Mali, all those artists that we play quite a bit, but there's so much more going on around the world. And speaking of Ukraine, we'll get another artist, Dumai Duna. And this is a band composed of artists from Ukraine, Bulgaria, and Canada on the tune Oi Yuriyu. And after that, we're going to head to Glasgow, Scotland for the group Astroblock. And they're a quartet of award-winning musicians. Their self-titled album came out in January, and we're going to hear Resurrect.

Well, this is the Afternoon Sound Alternative with your host, D. Ryder. And we're listening to music from TD Sunfest from London, Ontario, that happened this past July. And it all happens on your community radio station, KGNU-FM, 88.5 Boulder, KGNU 1390 Denver, with translators K229AC Netherlands, K254CH Fort Collins, and K256CT Denver, Colorado. All right, we're going to head now to a band called Les Touches and the album Un Guaro a la Fontaine. We're going to hear El Espantanubes. And they're a band composed of musicians from Mexico, Colorado, Cuba, Argentina, and they all reside in Montreal. And after that, a Canadian funk band, Tell It to Sweeney. We're going to hear Hurts My Neck.

Yeah, tell the sweetie Little Rock, and before that, Les Tuches, little rock and Espanol band members from Mexico, and little hip hop thrown in, and that's kind of a description of the band Ozo Motley, the little band from East LA, coming to Boulder on August 29th at the Fox Theater. And they're going to be, let's see, they're kind of a favorite up and down the Front Range. I've seen them up in Fort Collins at the Boulder Theater at the Fox, and they put on a great show with, let's see, they have most of their band members from East LA. And let's see, my computer just went out. But anyway, I've got a pair of tickets to see them August 29th at the Fox Theater for the third caller to call 303-442-4242. We ask that you haven't won anything from us in the last 30 days. That's to see the band Ozo Motley at the Fox Theater in Boulder, August 29th. The number to call, 303-442-4242.

0: That's the band La Pambele out of Bogota. And that comes from their album Nací Mestizo, the tune Para No Olvidar. And that album pays homage to the golden era of salsa, which is the 70s. And before that, Almir Meskovic and Daniel Lazar. Almir is from Bosnia, and Danielle is from Serbia. And they put out an album together, Roots. We heard the tune, Rustem. And before that, from Quito, Ecuador, Cuscapura. And they play, or they modernize, traditional Andean Quechua music.
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2: 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Tonight, Marty Stewart and his fabulous Superlatives with local opener Greg Shockett play Chautauqua Auditorium. On Saturday, bluegrass musician Rebecca Frazier plays Gold Hill Inn. On August 9th, the All My Relations Celebration returns to Levitt for its fourth annual event with headliners Snotty Nose Reds Kids, Sierra Spirit, and Carrie Moran. On August 19th, blues musician Albert Castiglia headlines the Oriental. On August 22nd, folk singer Bill Callahan takes over the Federal Theater, while progressive country musician Ray Wiley Hubbard takes over Bluebird. Later in August, British musician Fink plays the Bluebird, Latin hip-hop fusion group Oza Motley plays the Fox, and hip-hop artist Paw Paw Rod headlines Cervantes' Other Side. To find more concerts with the KGNU seal of approval, visit the calendar page at kgnu.org.
0: Next, Bube. He is from Nigeria, and from the town that's on the border of the Teneri Desert. And he's an ambassador of Tamashek culture. And he's also played, he started out playing with Bambino and Mdu Mokhtar. And he's come out with his first solo album, Voyager. We're going to hear the tune Azaman Telade. And after that, Elements of Baraka. They play Moroccan Gnawa music electrified. And it's hard to say which was my favorite band at the whole festival, but these guys definitely were one of them. We're going to hear Wake Up Africa.

That was actually a live performance at Sunfest on the main stage on Saturday night at 10 o'clock. Give you an idea of what it felt like there. Join KGNU for Analog Salon number 15, a monthly vinyl and storytelling event presenting a conversation with guest J. Michael Thornton on Thursday, August 6th, 6 to 9 p.m. on the patio at KGNU's Denver home in the Buell Media Center at 2101 Arapahoe Street in Denver. 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KGNU's DJs, Jessica Numbers and Deep Rock Dave, will provide the soundtrack. Tickets and info at Analog Salon Denver on Eventbrite. Next, from Quebec, ATA. They're let's see, a trio, and their album Sur C'est You. We're gonna hear Le Temps Passé également. And from there, we're gonna go to Burkina Faso to hear the Kanazoi Orchestra, led by Balafon master Seydou Diabaté. And this comes from their latest album, Bala Beats. We're gonna hear Jeunesse.

Well, this is an example of a young band from Korea playing rock on traditional instrument, the band Dosai. And they were up on stage, and of course they had the drums in the background, but one of the members was playing like a long wooden bamboo flute, and another member was playing. It looked like the tubes of an organ, four tubes going straight up in the air, and he was blowing on a mouthpiece perpendicular to the tubes at the bottom. And somehow he was changing the notes on that. I couldn't tell how he did it, but just a very interesting band from South Korea. And before that, from Cabo Verde, Elida Almeida. And she blends various island rhythms together in a great sound. On this album, Speju, we heard Nka Ta Pasa featuring Freyr Guarneras. I want to tell you a little more about Sunfest. Over 4 days, they present 54 acts, both international and national. And the thing about national acts, they're coming from Canada, but from Montreal, Toronto, Quebec, everywhere in Canada, there have expats or descendants of parents from other countries, and they all come together in just a great mix from that country. And unfortunately, during this show, I'm only going to be able to hit maybe 34 of them, but I have Morning Sound coming up next week. And after that, Jazz Live. So I'm not going to play any jazz groups from TD Sunfest, but one of the stages at the festival was devoted probably 50% to different jazz groups. So we'll hit that in later programs. Next up from Cuba, Yarima Blanco. She plays the tres cubano, which is a guitar with three courses that each course has two strings. And at first I thought, okay, it's going to be laid back, but this was another band that really knocked it out of the park, so to speak. And this comes from her album Pamitre. And we're going to hear Mona Pulo. And after that, from Spain, Compota de Mañana. And they play something called an avant-garde style of alternativa. Alternativa. And they have a new album, came out at the end of last year. Cuestión de tiempo. We're going to hear Loco DK.

Well, this is another interesting mashup of a band. It's the Helsinki Kotno Ensemble. And it's from their album Viva l'Amour. We heard Mento Mento. And this band got together in the early 20s, 2000s. Noel Zalzono, he's a vocalist and percussionist from Benin. And they met up in Finland. He met Janne Halonen, who plays guitar. And then they formed this band. And what it is Noel does the vocals, percussions, and then all the backup bands and the horn parts are from Helsinki. And before that, yeah, we heard Capota di Mañana on your favorite community radio station, KGNU FM 88.5 Boulder, KGNU 1390 Denver. This is the Afternoon Sound Alternative with D. Ryder, bringing you some of the music from TD Sunfest in London, Ontario. Happened in July this year. So I was talking about the variety of bands that are there. There's 54 different bands that showed up, but also the variety of food. There's food trucks from Canada, but representing food from a variety of places. Some of the trucks, let's see, from Cuba, Thailand, Vietnam, the Philippines, Asian trucks, various Latin trucks. There's even, I saw a truck from Poland serving pierogies, and from Sweden serving up cold treats. So there you can find food that you can't pronounce from almost everywhere. It's really something. Well, next up, we're going to go to Senegal, the band Gis Gis Bobies. And this is from their latest album, came out this past December, Tick Tick. We're going to hear Tiepo Dub. And after that, Abondance Collective. This is an example of various artists in Montreal, coming together, playing music of the Caribbean. We're going to hear the tune, Music.

0: going to say, oh, look, here's a commercially, financially very appealing proposal for you. You can make loads of money, but only if you're with us and if you communicate that clearly to kind of put pressure on the rest of the world to also say yes.
1: All that you're describing, it just sounds as if this is the latest iteration of some people, fans, who say, you know, this is a betrayal of the beautiful game, and others who say there's always been money floating around at the highest levels in all sport. Get used to it.
0: I think that's right. There's no use in romanticizing the past. There have been plenty of problematic developments in decades past. But the last few years have really been quite unusual in the level of poor governance and the level of political interference.
2: All right, right now, I want to tell you about couple tickets I have to the Boulder County Fair, the Mexican Rodeo Fiesta. It's happening on Sunday, August the 9th, at the Boulder County Fairgrounds in Longmont. So join us for this vibrant cultural event showcasing the skill and grace of both horses and riders. If this is something that you would like to enjoy, be the third caller when the music starts at 303-442-4242. That's to see the Boulder County Fair Mexican Rodeo Fiesta on Sunday, August 9th at 2 p.m. The number to call for these tickets, 303-442-4242.

0: drifted into the realm to talking about the age of consent. I had mentioned to him.
1: Well, we heard as the last couple of artists are from the Colombian Caribbean coast. Again, that's a hotbed of music from both South America and the Afro-Cuban influence. And let's see, the last one we heard was Jason Landero. He plays the accordion and sings vocals on the tune Cumbia Sin Fronteras. And before that, one of my favorites, they've been around for quite a while, Sistema Solar out of the Colombian Caribbean coast. And we heard Tiene Poderes featuring Nature, the Sounds of the Amazon. And every time you play this song or hear it, it supports the Sounds Right Conservation Fund.
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1: For some of these bands I've never heard of, which was pretty much all of them, they're always a surprise. Like this next band from Estonia. They're a duo called Puloop. And they come out in formal suits, and they play ancient Nordic tail harp, which is looks like a long cigar box with strings attached that they play with a bow. And in between songs, they'll tell amusing stories and joke around, and then they'll introduce different dance steps that gets the audience up while they're playing these songs. So it was one of the funnest programs at Sunfest. And we're going to hear from their latest album, Five Minust. And after that, another surprise from, let's see, it's a duo from Montreal, Gemini Crab, and they play something they call High Soul. They're composed of Calder Nash on keys and Malaika Tyrolean on vocals. Their album, Gen Y Lens, we're going to hear Grown Up Pants.

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1: 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Dazzle presents Ian Scaronea out of the blue tonight. The Lucio Byrne Quintet performs at Dazzle tomorrow. Rhythms on the Rio.

Languages facing extinction. Yeah, Ukraine is in the headlines lately. They bombed that ship taking munitions from Russia to Iran, bombed them in the Red Sea. And things just, a lot of this music was, or all of it, was from musicians I saw in Canada. And unfortunately, I wasn't in Michigan to see the opening of the great Gordie Howe Bridge between Detroit and Windsor. Another mega grift going on when the owner of the Ambassador Bridge, which was in service from 1929 to the president, was privately owned by a MAGA supporter. When the Gordie Howe Bridge was close to completion, he went to Trump, gave him $1 million in his PAC if he could hold up the completion of the bridge and change the way that profits were distributed. Well, that never happened, and there was a grand opening on Monday. The grand opening was only on the Canadian side. Canadians didn't want to have anything to do with our imperial leader and the grift going on this side of the Detroit River. But it's open. It should be carrying like one third of all the goods going back and forth from Canada and the USA. That's how important this is. But the graph continues in the USA. And just recently, another MAGA supporter, maybe ex, Ted Cruz, came out today and said the worst thing to do was to elect billionaire presidents because they're only in it for themselves. Yay, Ted Cruz. Oh, did I really say that? Sorry. All right, we're getting ready to wind things up, but we'll play a couple more tunes here. First from Okavango African Orchestra. They're formed in Toronto in 2017. They're made up of eight musicians from eight countries who speak 10 languages. We're going to hear the tune Muzika. And after that, Kisaba. His new album came out just last year, Future Village. And he plays something called Afro-Congolese Electro. He's currently based in Montreal. We're going to hear the tune Les Iglesias de Kinshasa.

That was Natasha Y out of the Ukraine. From her album Kiev Soul, we heard a Salger River. So Natasha is an indigenous Crimean Tartar, and she sings in that language, which is that.

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1: 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And at 3 p.m., stay tuned for Metro, KGNU's afternoon local news and public affairs program. Hope you enjoyed the show. This is D. Ryder. I'm going to fire up my green 69 Plymouth Belvedere. Hope it makes it home and hope it gets back in here next Thursday for the morning sound alternative, where I might be playing the remainder of some of the artists that showed up at Sunfest. I only got to hit 34 out of 52 artists, so it'll be another show, either the Morning Sound or Jazz Lives on the following week from the jazz stage at Sunfest. So until then, we're going to go out with something from Kasaba, from Little Afro-Congolese Electro.

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1: Greg Lopez has qualified for the Colorado ballot as an unaffiliated candidate for governor this November. The former Republican represented Colorado's 4th Congressional District in 2024 for 6 months. He has run for governor twice before, losing GOP primary elections in 2018 and 2022. An unaffiliated candidate has never won the governorship in Colorado. Greg Lopez is running against Democratic State Attorney General Phil Weiser and Republican candidate Victor Marks. Jefferson County Public Schools voted to sue the U.S. Department of Education after federal officials threatened to pull nearly $100 million in funding over the district's transgender inclusive policies. Federal authorities claim the district violated Title IX, while local officials maintain they are complying with Colorado state law. The dispute stems from federal allegations that dozens of male students were playing on girls' sports teams, which district officials say incorrectly included non-athlete managers and trainers. District leaders argue that supporting transgender students aligns with both state anti-discrimination mandates and federal protections. The school board approved the legal lawsuit in a 4-to-1 vote, with one board member concerned about potential financial fallout. The legal challenge is expected to serve as a key national test between state non-discrimination laws and federal Title IX enforcement. For KGNU, I'm Sage Sanford. With the rest of the headlines, here's Lily Sharp.
2: The State Historical Society of Colorado is denouncing proposed changes to federal rules meant to preserve historic sites in the United States. History Colorado, a nonprofit agency of the state of Colorado under the Department of Higher Education, said proposed changes to the National Historic Preservation Act would interfere with the Act's goals of preserving and learning from history. The rule changes come in proposals approved last week by the Advisory Council on Historic Preservation, a federal board whose members were appointed by Donald Trump. In a statement approved by its board of directors, History Colorado said the changes, if enacted, would weaken the input of state and tribal governments. They said they would also change definitions of what is considered historic to the detriment of traditional cultural places and historic districts. History Colorado currently gets about $1.2 million a year, which goes to the state's obligations under the National Historic Preservation Act. A new report ranks Colorado first in the nation for education. U.S. News and World Report primarily looked at data for pre-K through 12 in higher education to determine the rankings. Colorado is in the top 10 in both areas. Governor Polis announced the ranking yesterday at a Denver area school. He credited state investments from early childhood through college. He also said many students still need support, saying, quote, "Being number one in a country that underperforms many other wealthy, industrialized countries is a low bar. I think it shows that we need to redouble our efforts," end quote. The ranking comes as the state announced nearly $24 million in grants for its Healthy School Meals for All program, which provides free meals to all public school students. Boulder Mayor Aaron Brockett is running for re-election, saying he wants to continue the council's work on housing, the city's budget deficit, homelessness, and wildfire resilience. By the end of the year, Brockett will have served 11 years on the Boulder City Council, including 5 as mayor. He was selected as mayor by fellow council members in 2021 and narrowly won Boulder's first direct mayoral election in 2023.
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5: Greetings, KGNU listeners, and blessings. Beverly Grant here, very excited, as always, to be in the Denver studio. And how about today's heel tip story is kind of an international one. We're going to speak with a young lady who graduated from school at home and decided, I want to go to school in America. So she's going to share her journey about that and a little bit about her dream and inspiration behind taking such a big step. You know, we've got to uplift young people as much as possible. When we see them on track for doing things, keep them encouraged to complete the things. Say hello to us, Vanessa, and start telling us your origin story.
6: Hello, my name is Vanessa Asuma, and I'm from Ghana. Thank you for having me here today. I really appreciate this opportunity. I come from a very beautiful family of six, and I have three siblings. So we are three girls, one boy, and I'm the third born. And right from my young age, I've been that persistent, resilience girl. I had a fully funded scholarship to attend one of the biggest private school back in Ghana. And through that journey, I was able to graduate with a first class honors, and that's one of the most proudest moments, not because of my grades, but because of how I was able to pull through despite all financial limitations, despite sickness, and how I was able to persevere. And right after graduating from my bachelor's degree, where I pursued Masters of Science in Business Analytics with concentration in finance.
5: Wow. Now, hold on a minute. That was a mouthful. You said business administration, analysis, and what else?
6: Finance.
5: Okay. That's a pretty solid beginning.
6: Yeah, so I realized that I was a girl that is very competitive and would like to compete on the international level. That is why I decided to pursue my master's in another country aside my home country, that's Ghana. And I settled on the United States because of the advanced technology and the tools and the quality of education here in the United States. Through the process, through my research, I researched into schools in Europe, in Canada, in America. It wasn't an easy journey at all, from applying to many schools, to being rejected. And finally, I got offers from five schools here in the United States. I settled on University of Denver, where I'm currently pursuing my Master's of Science in Business Analytics because of the funding. So I was given a graduate assistantship as well as a merit-based scholarship based on my performance or my academic records. Also, I reached out to the alumni community. I realized that the kind of community here in University of Denver was one that was international student friendly. They were welcoming and they had open arms to support me along the journey. So that was another reason I chose University of Denver.
5: I love it. And thank you for shouting out the alumni community, because that is one of the greatest strengths of University of Denver. And it, you were very wise to tap into that at the beginning, because you have the benefit of that connection to carry you through the 2 years of your study. Now, that was something to hear of the different countries that you applied to, including the U.S., and how sometimes you do get those rejections. But, you know, sometimes you have to think of rejections as it wasn't a good fit for you either. So you did see, though, that coming here to the beautiful Mile High City to attend DU was a good experience. Now, I realized that making such a big move and coming from a family of six to a place where you literally know not a soul, that is definitely tough. Now, when did you arrive here? Tell me a little bit about that.
6: Okay, so I arrived in April. However, I was supposed to arrive in March, but due to my visa delay and processing issues, I had to come a little bit later. So when I came, school was already in session.
5: Wow. Did you find it hard to catch up? Or did you

0: National Weather Service in Denver has issued a flash flood warning for central Douglas County in northeastern Colorado until 6 p.m. At 3:06 p.m. Mountain Daylight Time, Doppler radar indicated thunderstorms producing heavy rain across the warned area. Between 1.5 and 3 inches of rain have fallen. Additional rainfall amounts of 0.5 to 1 inch are possible in the warned area. Flash flooding is ongoing or expected to begin shortly. Hazard: flash flooding caused by thunderstorms. Source: radar indicated. Impact: flash flooding of small creeks and streams, gulches, roads, and poor drainage and low-lying areas. Some locations that will experience flash flooding include Western Castle Rock, Parker, Castle Pines, and Perry Park. This includes the following streams and drainages: East Plum Creek, Dry Gulch, Cherry Creek, Jackson Creek, Watson Park Creek, Happy Canyon Creek, Doolin Gulch, Dove Creek, Spring Creek, Plum Creek, Bear Creek, and Garber Creek. Move to higher ground now. Act quickly to protect your life. Be aware of your surroundings and do not drive on flooded roads.
1: Young people right here in America sometimes that have challenges navigating, you know, academic systems. But you said the first thing, you said, hey, use your tools, which begin with faculty, staff, ancillary resources, and most importantly, not being afraid to ask. There's a saying that we have here about a closed mouth won't get fed. So being unafraid to ask for help is wonderful. So, oh my goodness, you got here in April, had to get busy getting to school. I bet you've kind of enjoyed a little break over this summer to get reoriented. When will school start back for you?
2: September.
1: Oh, great. So you still got time.
2: Yeah.
1: All right. Well, I totally want to encourage you to do as much sightseeing as you can, getting up in the mountains and around, because Colorado is truly a beautiful state. And if you love the outdoors at all, you're in the right place. Because that's one of the major attractions of Colorado, is all the outdoor things that are available for people to do. Now, one thing you shared with me, which I'd love for you to start sharing with listeners, now, in thinking about, I want to do my higher education in another country, what would you say was some of your main motivation for that particular decision?
2: Okay, so first of all was the fact that I wanted to get advanced knowledge and experience rather than my home country. And the United States is a perfect destination for that.
1: Okay. Now, in thinking about that, you are sharing some goals that you have that once you've completed your education here, you've started thinking about how you can be of value and service at home. So share a little bit about that.
2: I love entrepreneurship, and that led me to researching more into the problems back home. One problem I identified was that small and medium scale businesses in Ghana is one that is not given enough attention, especially women-led businesses. And that led me to be able to build solutions that will, first of all, improve financial literacy among women-led businesses, and also help to incorporate technology and AI into the Ghanaian society.
1: I love it. Now, you know, you definitely are in the right place around learning about strengthening women-led businesses and small businesses. That is one of the things America has had a tremendous focus on. And being at DU in particular, there are so many beautiful examples that are a part of the campus that you are a part of, like women's studies and connecting with the various entities that, you know, kind of foster, support small business. There are a lot of resources that are attached to DU. So it's good that you will have an opportunity to get some glimpses of that working here in this setting, you know, to create a foundation of where you may want to start at home. One important thing I heard you say was a focus on financial literacy. You know, that is gonna be key for those small businesses to understand why they need to have records, why those records are important for leveraging things into the future, and how to analyze those records to do better business, you know. This is what you're actively learning right now.
2: Yeah.
1: Well, you know, for you to keep going and to function at such a high level, what are some things that bring you motivation and inspiration?
2: So what fulfills me is being in the position to create opportunity, help people, see people smile, and see them better than how I came to meet them. So that's one thing. And also the fact that I want to be in a position to take care of my family and, yeah, to have a very good and bright future for myself and my family.
1: I love it. So the compassion that I'm hearing in your words around, I want to uplift my family and my community through bringing, you said, solutions, bringing solutions around business development, expansion, technology, and in particular, AI. We're hearing so much about what AI can do for people. Now, just listening to what you're sharing, you know, I'm hearing you say that you want to be a part of that new wave that is coming to your country, and you want to help shape how women and small businesses are supported and thrive. I'm really glad to hear that. Here in America, small businesses are the backbone of the country. And when sometimes we have upsets and failure within our corporate structures and large conglomerates, you know, it still gets back to those small businesses and their ability to create some jobs, fill gaps that exist in our communities and in the economic sphere, but also it's a way to specialize, meaning when you are connected to the people in your community, it gives you a connection to the pulse of what they're thinking, what people wish for, what people want. And so you will be able to help take the kind of thinking, turn it into strategy that can be implemented step by step. And that's really important to have something accessible. That's an important building block. Listeners, If you are just joining, you're listening to KGNU FM 88.5 Boulder, KGNU 1390 Denver. And we're having a lovely conversation about that power of one that I'm always talking about, where our power of one so often than not is driven by dreams, our power to dream. And then those dreams turning into goals, the goals into strategies, and then next thing you know, checking it off the list. And so I love that you've been sharing a little bit about your journey, Vanessa, because you are a leader right now. Just the fact of what you have accomplished already at this time in life. I can't even imagine when you return home how it will be. Now, of course, you have to expect that it will be hard because you're bringing new information, you're bringing new skills and approaches. So remember that you're going to need a little patience, and that the key to your success is going to be your relationship building, because in that relationship building, you're building trust and you're building confidence in you and what you have to share, and in the fact that it is accessible. So these are things that for you to keep in mind as you're journeying. And you will see that here in this Denver metro area, there's so many examples of folks that had dreams, desires, turned it into a business or a nonprofit or a movement. And so you're going to see a lot of that. You're going to get to become up close and personal with that, just because, you know, you being the go-getter that you are, it's undeniably going to happen. Now, what are some things that you dream about doing that you feel that, well, when I complete my education and, you know, get on a solid footing, then I'd like to think about what?
2: So long term, after graduating, I want to start working on my business idea or the solutions I spoke early on about. Financial solutions, creating value to the community back home, and being in a position to influence others, especially the young girls coming up, to never give up, to be go-getters, and that anything they put their mind to, they can achieve it. Also, I also want to be in the, let's say, UN and those influential spaces, to be able to amplify my voice, to encourage young women especially. Yeah.
1: Now, that's a power move, bringing up the UN. The United Nations is absolutely a hub that will be able to support you. And with the trajectory you're on right now, it will be easy for you to navigate into those waters, matriculate into there, because you use keeping your focus on business and financial analysis is really the key, because you can go in so many directions, a pure business, a philanthropic perspective, or political, if you kind of have those desires. And you do realize United Nations is definitely leaning more toward politics, you know, but at least it is global. And so that's a different environment, but such a rich environment for you to think about joining it to get these things off the ground that you're thinking about. The world knows that when you pour into women and girls, you are uplifting your whole community, your whole nation. And thinking about just the different barriers that exist, you know, on a local, national, or global level, we find that analysis will show us that it really does boil down to literacy, whether it's financial literacy, business literacy, banking and finance literacy. That is always a key. Having knowledge that is accessible, knowledge that is easy to digest and understand. Because so many of the people that I'm hearing that you want to focus on, they're going to need those approaches. Now, do you ever think or dream of maybe starting your own institution of learning?
2: Yes, I do have that kind of dream to be able to, as I said earlier on, impact knowledge. So, yeah, I definitely have that.
1: I love it. I would not be surprised at all if I hear of you starting a girls/women's school in Ghana. You know, that would be a beautiful thing. Mm-hmm. Now, we've got about 5 minutes left. Is there anything you would like to share especially?
2: Yeah, so I want to tell young girls out there especially that if there's one thing I have learned along my journey is that your circumstances may shape you, but they do not define your future. So whatever situation you are in, whether financial limitation or whatever it is, just know that when you put in the work, when you pray, when you position yourself in the right place at the right time, all your dreams can come true and you can achieve whatever you want.
1: Oh my, that was very well put. You know, encouraging people to dream, you know, that is the beginning of lifting yourself out of a circumstances and beginning to vision yourself in a different space. We do have to have that different vision to help be that catalyst that's going to get us going. And so thank you for speaking some truth to that, because yes, that is what is needed. You know, on the campus where you are, when school returns, what will you be doing to kind of start maybe a little networking? Because networking is a skill that clearly you know the importance of. Yeah. But that intentional networking, you know, is kind of key.
2: Yes.
1: So you said school starts back in September and you are a graduate assistant, right?
2: Yes.
1: So that entails doing what?
2: So I work with a department in the executive education department on campus where I work on administrative tasks, research projects, and some financial modeling and analysis tasks. So that's what I basically do.
1: Financial modeling. That's really cool. I mean, that's totally within the wheelhouse you're seeking to develop. You know, that's in such alignment. So I have to say you've done a good job of doing research, of manifesting coming from Ghana all the way to Denver, you know, after truly an international search. I have to say, hey, it's such a good thing you're here in the Mile High City. And I'm really grateful to hear that you have been welcomed. That is our reputation here in this city and around our colorful Colorado. And so I really hope you have numerous opportunities to get around the state and experience that. Now, do you have any desire to try to ski? Because, you know, that's a very popular sport in Colorado. Oh, you don't even know what that is. Oh, my God. We're going to talk offline about that.
2: Yeah.
1: Yeah, we will. Well, I want to thank you for taking time to share, because I love your story, and I'm hoping that some of our local people on the fence about thinking about, do I want to go to school? What do I want to do? I hope it brings you a little bit of inspiration around, let me get my plan started. I have an uncle that says, you only got to do two things in life, Bev. Plan your work and work your plan. So, Vanessa here just also shared how literally doing that manifested her all the way across the waters, across the countries to get here to fulfill her dream. And those of us here in this beautiful Colorado landscape, you know, I hope you love it. I hope you appreciate it, because we are blessed to be here to have this experience. There, even though we're in times that are tough, there's abundance all around us. So never forget to acknowledge the beauty and the abundance that is. And listeners, I've got to thank you as always for your generosity and your gifts to keep KG and you around all of these years. You know, we're nearly 50 years old. That is because of you, your gifts, and your desire to be connected. Thank you for listening.

0: Welcome to Between the Lines, presenting news and analysis of critical issues affecting our communities, the nation, and the world. I'm Scott Harris. This week we present Matthew Ho, a senior fellow at the Eisenhower Media Network, who assesses the cyclical pattern of U.S.-Iran war military escalation, fragile temporary ceasefires, and collapsing diplomatic agreements. Anel Scheline with the Quincy Institute, who discusses the dangers of the Trump administration plan to integrate the budgets of the U.S. and Israeli militaries to shield funding from congressional oversight and opposition. And Curry Peterson-Smith, a fellow at the Institute for Policy Studies, who summarizes his group's new report titled, Forging a Democracy That Works for All, that challenges the outsized influence of billionaires, corporations, and the military. But first, we begin with a summary of some of the week's underreported news stories.
1: Silicon Valley sells itself as an engine for human progress in which technology can make the world a better place. But an increasingly vocal minority of tech workers are so concerned about their own complicity in war crimes that they're risking their jobs to organize against their company's war production. Labor journalist Max Alvarez noted that tech workers at the heart of companies like Microsoft are waging one of the most significant and undercovered labor battles in the U.S. right now. In these times, magazine reports that big tech is in fact a weapons industry in the business of identifying bomb targets, spying on oppressed and occupied populations, and providing the infrastructure that enables crimes against humanity. The tech sector has always profited from war, but such profits generated by contracts with the U.S. military and foreign nations like Israel are increasingly central to the industry's model for gaining wealth and power. According to a 2024 report from Brown University's Cost of War Project, Amazon provides cloud storage services and Palantir provides surveillance, critical to Israel's vicious war on Gaza, denounced by scholars and human rights groups as a genocide. Groups like No Tech for Apartheid are organizing from within Amazon and Google, while other activists and groups, including Purge Palantir, are building external pressure against the company and often in alliance with workers from other industries. According to a report released in June by Frontline Defenders, a Dublin-based group that provides support for global human rights activists, at least 358 human rights defenders were killed last year around the world. Inside Climate News reported that environmental and indigenous rights defenders remained among the world's most targeted human rights advocates last year, despite landmark rulings by international courts affirming government's obligation to protect both the environment and those who defend it. Nearly a quarter of the 84 killed were targeted because of their often unpaid work protecting land and the environment. Indigenous rights defenders accounted for another 17% of the murders. The report noted that the Trump administration withdrew from the UN Human Rights Council in February 2025 and opposed language related to gender rights in international negotiations. These Trump regime actions coincide with growing concerns from rights groups that gains for women's rights and protections for marginalized communities are increasingly under threat around the world. For nearly a decade in the 1980s, Jim Hightower was Texas Agriculture Commissioner, setting new standards for organic foods and as an outspoken advocate for small rural farm communities. Now, 35-year-old populist Clayton Tucker, a candidate for Texas Agriculture Commissioner, is reviving Hightower's politics of standing up for small farmers. The former Texas organizer with Bernie Sanders' political organization, Our Revolution, is looking to build a groundswell for progressive reform. He's tapping into broad opposition to data centers to mobilize voters for his campaign, while criticizing big ag interests like Tyson Foods and John Deere Tractors. Data centers are unpopular in Texas, with opposition focused on mega projects like the 1,100-acre Stargate Data Center in Abilene. 248 others are proposed throughout the state. This week's news summary was compiled by Bob Nixon. For Between the Lines, I'm Anna Manzo.

0: After nearly 2 weeks of U.S. airstrikes on Iran and Iranian retaliatory attacks on U.S. military installations and America's allies in the Persian Gulf region, the Trump administration and Iran have entered a temporary bilateral pause in bomb, missile, and drone attacks. The Trump regime says its bombing campaign was suspended on July 24th to provide critical breathing room for regional diplomatic efforts. However, news reports maintain that a critical shortage of defensive and offensive U.S. munitions also figured into the suspension of Washington's Iran attacks. The U.S. and Iran say no direct peace talks are occurring, but indirect negotiations are said to be moving forward through regional mediators. During the temporary pause in hostilities, there's an active U.S. naval blockade of Iranian ports, and Yemen's Houthi rebels continue to disrupt Red Sea shipping by declaring a naval blockade against Saudi vessels and attacking oil tankers near the Bab el-Mandeb Strait, that's further disrupting global oil supplies. Iran reported that 60 people were killed and around 670 injured during 12 days of recent U.S. attacks in southern Iran. Four U.S. service members were reported killed following a series of retaliatory Iranian missile and drone strikes. Your reporter spoke with Matthew Ho, an Iraq War combat veteran and Afghanistan State Department officer who resigned in protest over U.S. war policy in 2009. He now serves as a senior fellow with the Eisenhower Media Network. Here Ho talks about the cyclical pattern of Iran war military escalation, fragile temporary ceasefires, and collapsing diplomatic agreements.
1: I think this is going to be the pattern, Scott, for months to come. I think I was

0: south of Strasbourg, or along a line from 26 miles east of Denver to 33 miles east of Denver, moving northeast at 10 miles an hour. Hazard, 60 miles an hour, wind gusts and small hail. Source, radar indicated. Impact, expect damage to roofs, siding, and trees. Locations impacted include northeastern Aurora, Bennett, Strasbourg, Byers, and Manila Village. Seek shelter inside a well-built structure and stay away from windows. These storms are capable of producing damaging winds.
1: Actors in those wars have any interest in separating those wars from one another. So this is very complicated. I don't see there being any negotiated solution or political resolution to this unless there is something unexpected. How is a resolution achieved? And that's a real danger in all these wars, Scott, is that I don't see resolutions here. Another war as well, the Russia-Ukraine war. Where's the resolution in that? How does that war end? How is it possible for that war to end? And so this is really difficult. And so the idea that this being a world war, we saw a lot of commentaries in the last couple of days use that phrase. Wall Street Journal had an article on it. Other places did as well. You know, the idea of not just being a world war, but a war that you cannot see a resolution towards.
2: I did want to get your reaction to, there have been reports that the United States has been targeting civilian infrastructure like desalination water plants, a continuation of Donald Trump threatening war crimes by targeting power generation plants and bridges and other civilian infrastructure. Where do you think this is headed in terms of these just really grotesque threats to decimate Iranian civilization, as he said at least once or twice?
1: I think the fact that there is no resolution here, and again, you can apply this to, say, the Russia-Ukraine war as well, because the wars are essentially stalemated, neither side can knock the other side out of the war. That you're going to see more and more escalation that leads to more and more atrocity, more deliberate targeting of civilian infrastructure, more trying to hurt the other side's population. And this way it becomes an escalation. And we're seeing that in Russia, Ukraine. And there's a very real possibility of seeing that in this war.
2: Last question here. Pete Hegseth has been widely criticized for his management of the Pentagon. There are many levels of criticism. Among some of the criticisms are his firing or passing over Black and Latino, as well as women, military officers for promotions. His latest diatribe relates to testing for testosterone levels among active duty service members. And I wonder if you'd speak to, you know, I'm sure you're in touch with folks in the military still who you've worked with. What is Pete Hegseth's his position and his conduct, what has it done to morale among our service members?
1: Well, for many service members, particularly people of color or women, it's been incredibly demoralizing, essentially making it clear that the Secretary of Defense does not want you in the military. And unfortunately, there is an element within the military, just as there in our society, that agrees with him. And it's not a majority in the military, even among, you know, among white male soldiers, it's not in the majority. But there is a pretty strong element that believes in what's being done. And then what they're doing here that's so dangerous, Scott, is they're recruiting along those lines, in that they're trying to ensure that those who are coming in are going to be white, straight. So these people in charge who are doing this, they have this vision. But in terms of for those who are in the military now, most of them, many of them, I'd say the majority of them, are extremely demoralized by what's occurring.
2: That was Matthew Ho, an Iraq War combat veteran, a former Afghanistan State Department officer, who now serves as a senior fellow with the Eisenhower Media Network. Find more analysis and commentary on the U.S. war in Iran by visiting our Between the Lines website at btlonline.org. For decades, Israel has received more funding from the U.S. than almost any other country, apart from Washington's aid

0: to nations in active wars like Ukraine, Iraq, and Afghanistan. Following the 2023 Hamas attack on Israel, Congress provided $18 billion in military aid at a time when international bodies and human rights groups accused Israel of committing genocide in Gaza. In 2016, the Obama administration approved a 10-year, $38 billion funding package for Israel that expires in 2028. Now Israeli Prime Minister Benjamin Netanyahu and the Trump administration are planning to move future U.S. funding for Israel out of the State Department and into the so-called War Department budget. Integrating Israel and U.S. military spending would expand coordination between the two countries into virtually every area of defense research and development. This arrangement would make it more difficult to track U.S. funding and limit congressional options to oppose funding for Israel's military. Between the Lines' Melinda Tuhu spoke with Anel Sheline, who resigned from the State Department in March 2024 in protest over President Biden's unconditional support for Israel's military operations in Gaza. She now serves as a research fellow at the Quincy Institute for Responsible Statecraft. Here she explains the danger this funding change would present and the likelihood of its approval by Congress as part of the must-pass National Defense Authorization Act.
1: Theoretically, that money does have legal restrictions attached to it. The money that comes from the State Department is subject to things like the Foreign Assistance Act, the Leahy laws, which require that security assistance that is sent to a foreign government that is committing gross violations of human rights be withheld. Yet the State Department continues to send this despite various elements of U.S. law that would legally block the provision of this American security assistance to Israel, given numerous documented human rights violations that the Israeli military habitually commits against Palestinians, again, long before October 7th. And so what this law would do would essentially remove the money from the control of the State Department, where, again, theoretically, there are mechanisms whereby this money could be withheld. It has yet to be withheld, but in the context of this increasing opposition from the American people, the complete cratering of U.S. public opinion in terms of historic levels of support for Israel, that has really reversed, especially among people on the left, among Democrats, but as well as among younger Republicans. People just ask, why are we sending so much money to this other country when it's either their concerns are based on humanitarian concerns or just an America First perspective of why do we continue to subsidize another military in a country that has free healthcare and subsidies for education and other aspects of living when we're facing an affordability crisis here at home. The Israel lobby is trying very hard to shield this money that the U.S. sends to Israel. And that's the reason they want to move it from this process that is carried out under the State Department to the Pentagon procurement process, where it would go into the vast and growing Pentagon budget, which now exceeds $1 trillion each year. Where there would be no kinds of legal attachments to it, very limited visibility, and Congress wouldn't get the chance to vote on it each year the way it currently does. And this is very much an intentional effort to shield this massive amount of money that the U.S. sends Israel each year and to grow it. So again, this would be a tectonic shift in the way that this money is sent to Israel, the kind of visibility and accountability attached to it. And then also, this has huge implications for American security, because part of this, at present, the Israeli military continues to remain highly dependent on the United States. All of their planes, for example, are American-made, and they can't fly without ongoing parts and maintenance from the United States. And that theoretically gives the United States some degree of leverage. If the U.S. president said, we don't want you dropping any more bombs on Gaza, or Lebanon, for that matter, we could insist that Israel no longer do so and say, look, we're going to withhold our support for you. We're not going to send any more security assistance. We're not going to offer spare parts for your military because you're violating our laws around these violations of human rights. Another very alarming component of this, a separate component, is on intelligence sharing. At present, the Defense Intelligence Agency recently leaked a report where indicating that concerns about Israeli spying on the United States are at an all-time high. They've never been this concerned about Israeli efforts to conduct espionage on the United States and steal our most important government secrets. This was in the context of the Iran war, Israel not liking the fact that Trump was trying to negotiate an end to the war with Iran, despite the fact that that was very much in U.S. interests, in the interests of Americans who are suffering from the effects of these of inflation and higher gas prices, et cetera. Whereas Israel wanted to keep that war going, and so they were trying to gather information on us to find ways of keeping it going, which now clearly we see the war has resumed. We are putting ourselves in a position of extreme vulnerability to, again, this country that has not shown itself to be trustworthy. It is really shocking that we see Congress voting in this manner. It passed the House already and now is going to go to the Senate. The members of the Senate Armed Services Committee approved their version of the $1.14 trillion defense policy bill back in June, but Senate Democrats have blocked it from moving to the floor over opposition to the war with Iran and concerns about defense spending growth. I don't think they have yet scheduled it for a vote in the Senate. I suspect that the Senate will vote on it, and I imagine it will pass. But, our understanding is that many, many constituents have been calling both their House members and their senators expressing extreme opposition to this effort to transform the nature of the U.S.-Israel relationship.
0: That was Anel Sheline, a research fellow with the Quincy Institute for Responsible Statecraft. Learn more about the plan to integrate the U.S. and Israeli military budgets by visiting our Between the Lines website at btlonline.org.

0: As the nation's attention is increasingly focused on the affordability crisis, where prices on just about everything are on the rise, this November's midterm election is a primary point of leverage voters have to register their opposition to current Trump administration policies. Public opinion polls find that there's increasing opposition to President Trump's war on Iran, his irrational imposition of tariffs that are in reality new taxes on American consumers, and deep cuts to Medicare and Medicaid. While many Democratic Party House and Senate candidates are banking on the unpopularity of Donald Trump's erratic, lawless, and authoritarian presidency to win elections this fall, progressive Democrats and activists assert that a return to the pre-Trump status quo is not a viable solution to the nation's many intractable problems. In July, the Institute for Policy Studies, a 62-year-old progressive think tank in Washington, released a report titled "Forging a Democracy That Works for All: Countering the Power of Billionaires, Corporations, and the Pentagon." Your reporter spoke with one of the co-authors of the report, Curry Peterson Smith, the Michael Ratner Middle East Fellow and co-director of the New Internationalism Project at IPS. Here he summarizes the report, identifying key measures to strengthen democracy with an emphasis on challenging the outsized influence of the U.S. military.
1: So identifying these key anti-democratic forces, you know, the billionaires, corporations, the Pentagon, we basically issued this report saying we need to push back on the power of those institutions and those forces in favor of more democratic rights for everybody. And crucially, and this is a big part of my job, when we talk about fighting for democracy, that's critical, obviously, for domestic life here within the United States. But we also need to democratize U.S. foreign policy.
0: Curry, please summarize for our audience each of the top line action items in this blueprint to counter the power of billionaires, corporate influence, and the Pentagon. What are some of the specific actions that you're calling for?
1: I'm going to focus on the Pentagon stuff because that really is my job. But of course, I mean, there's any number of ways that we need to counter the power of billionaires and the kind of, I mean, influence isn't even strong enough a word, the way that they are kind of dominating U.S. politics in terms of their place in the political system. And of course, economically, you know, the kind of lack of regulation of their companies, the way that they are evading taxes, all of that is counter to democracy. And we address all of that. And my colleagues at IPS who focus on economic inequality address that more specifically. When it comes to countering Pentagon influence, I mean, the first thing is just cutting this Pentagon budget, which at the moment is around $1 trillion, which is an unreal amount of money. And the Trump administration has decided that that's not enough, actually. They want $1.5 trillion. And we see what they use that money for. So we're saying first things first, cut that. The report says cut it in half. I want to be clear, that's a beginning. I don't think that we need to stay at cutting it in half. $500 trillion is still an unreal amount of money. But because it's so much money, you know, if we cut the Pentagon budget by that much, not only would that be of tremendous benefit to people around the world, because this kind of out of control war machine would not have the essentially unlimited resources that it has at the moment, but it'd be critical to people here as well. I mean, we are seeing not only that they are proposing a larger Pentagon budget, but they're proposing cutting, you know, the basic things that keep people alive, not just proposing, but cutting things like SNAP. They want to cut Social Security. You know, Trump is saying explicitly, we can't pay for things like childcare because we are waging wars. And so all of that needs to be reversed. Another thing that we say is, it's not us saying it, it's really reminding the constitutional fact that the president actually doesn't have the right to declare war. That is Congress's right. And when I say that, I want to be clear, I'm not for wars declared by Congress. Rather, I'm saying that we need Congress to exercise what they are charged with in the Constitution, which is they get to decide whether or not the U.S. goes to war. And at the moment, where the U.S. is carrying out any number of wars and military operations, we think that Congress needs to exercise its power to stop these wars. over these past, you know, two plus decades, going on 25 years of the war on terror, that whole understanding that power lies with Congress has been corroded to the point where the president is now waging all kinds of military campaigns, and that needs to be reversed entirely. So those are some of the key things that we say in this report. The last thing is on the question of that I'll name here is on the question of military aid. And there has been an extremely important conversation that is only just beginning about the U.S. arming countries that are committing all kinds of horrendous violations. Obviously, there's been this outpouring of just disgust with Israel's genocide in Gaza, which is armed by the United States. And so we, again, need to, you know, review and stop that kind of aid. And I think, again, that's not an end, that's a beginning, because it's not just Israel that the U.S. is arming. There's all kinds of states committing horrendous crimes. And so it's time to reverse all those things.
0: That was Curry Peterson-Smith, the Michael Ratner Middle East Fellow and co-director of the New Internationalism Project at the Institute for Policy Studies. Find a link to read the Forging a Democracy That Works for All report by visiting our Between the Lines website at btlonline.org.

0: National Weather Service in Denver has issued a severe thunderstorm warning for eastern Adams County in northeastern Colorado, southwestern Morgan County in northeastern Colorado, south central Weld County in northeastern Colorado, until 4:45 p.m. At 3:56 p.m. Mountain Daylight Time, severe thunderstorms were located along a line from 7 miles southeast of Prospect Valley to 6 miles northeast of Byers, or along a line from 34 miles southwest of Fort Morgan to 39 miles southwest of Fort Morgan, moving northeast at 15 miles an hour. Hazard, 60 miles an hour wind gusts and small hail. Source, radar indicated. Impact, expect damage to roofs, siding, and trees. Locations impacted include Leader and Hoyt. Seek shelter inside a well-built structure and stay away from windows. These storms are capable of producing damaging winds.
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0: BBC World Service. It's 22 hours GMT. This is Oliver Conway with the newsroom. FIFA gives its members a September deadline to back its World Cup sell-off plan or miss out on a $40 million payout.
1: FIFA's governance has been totally unacceptable for decades now. We really want to try and save world football from this dreadful situation. We have to have the guts to follow it through.
0: But the FIFA boss says it's an opportunity, not an obligation. Also today.
2: We wanted to protect our house. We wanted to protect the forest, our village. When the police came, they said, you need to leave. I said, no.
0: Why some residents are refusing to evacuate wildfires in France. The experimental vaccine that could revolutionise cancer treatment.
3: Because I obviously want to live longer, and if it helps other people in the future, that's, you know, a bonus for everybody.
0: And the village cricket row. First, our top stories.
4: BBC News with Fiona MacDonald. The president of football's world governing body says his proposed part sale of the World Cup is just that, a proposal. Gianni Infantino said the idea was now out for consultation. He's been criticised for failing to consult earlier. UEFA, which governs European football, said this showed FIFA was using the sport to enrich themselves and their friends. Here's our sports correspondent, Mike McCarthy.
5: UEFA have been the strongest critics, but they only represent about a quarter of FIFA's 211 members. The way voting in FIFA works, every country gets one vote. So France have the same voting power as the Faroe Islands, and Brazil have just as much say as Botswana. Gianni Infantino is essentially offering a significant amount of money from the deal up front to all FIFA members. So for many in Europe, an extra $40 million in one-off capital is not a hugely significant amount of cash, but for many of the game's smaller footballing powers who don't enjoy the riches that we see in the European game, it is a very big deal.
4: President Trump says his administration is looking at ways to set controls on artificial intelligence. His comment comes after OpenAI disclosed that a rogue ChatGPT agent's attack on another AI-related company 2 weeks ago wasn't the only one. Here's Mimi Swaby.
6: Hugging Face, which is like an app store for AI tools, was thought to be the only victim. But OpenAI now admits its bot also hacked several other unnamed so-called publicly available services after finding the logins online. Speaking to reporters, President Trump said that whilst looking into AI controls, his administration had to ensure that the US maintained its lead over China in AI development. He emphasised how important it was.
4: Senator Rand Paul, the Republican chairman of a US Senate committee questioning the former White House chief medical adviser Anthony Fauci, says the committee will vote on holding the infectious disease expert in contempt. Dr. Fauci refused to answer questions during a combative hearing into the origins of COVID. Here's Gary O'Donoghue.
7: In an opening statement, Dr. Fauci accused Senator Paul of what he called an unhinged obsession with him. He said it pained him, after decades of cooperating with Congress, that he would not be answering questions on the advice of his lawyers. Senator Paul accuses Dr. Fauci of misleading Congress for years over the nature of American-funded virus research in China. He says the diaries showed Dr. Fauci privately wrote one thing about the pandemic's origins while telling the public another. Dr. Fauci's team calls that a mischaracterization.
4: Egypt has confirmed that two gas storage tankers have caught fire in the Mediterranean port of Damietta. The Petroleum Ministry didn't say what caused the fire, but the maritime security firm said one of the vessels may have been hit by a drone. You're listening to the World News from the BBC. The former Brazilian president Jair Bolsonaro has denied authorising the use of his image and voice for an AI-generated video in which he was seen endorsing his son's candidacy in October's presidential election. The clip was screened at an event on Saturday as Flávio Bolsonaro officially launched his bid for his father's old job. Bolsonaro Sr. is barred from making public statements as he serves a 27-year sentence under house arrest for plotting a coup after losing office in 2022. Prosecutors in Bolivia have issued an arrest warrant for the former president Evo Morales on suspicion of an armed uprising against the state and terrorism. The investigation is related to more than 50 days of protests and road blockades led by unions and indigenous groups. Bolivia's president, Rodrigo Paz, has accused the former socialist president of orchestrating the protests. The Federal Reserve has opted to hold interest rates unchanged for the fifth time in a row. Policymakers at the US Central Bank reached the decision after inflation slowed last month, though concerns remain that the dip could prove short-lived. The chairman of the Federal Reserve, Kevin Warsh, had this to say.
8: The economy is showing impressive resilience. Even with recent shocks, the trends are positive and reveal solid growth. Job gains have kept pace with the workforce, and the unemployment rate has changed little. Inflation remains elevated relative to the committee's 2% goal. The committee remains resolute. You've heard this before, but we will deliver price stability.
4: Experts in northern Bulgaria say record low water levels in the Danube River have exposed the remains of a mammoth. They recognise a lower jaw, two tusks and possibly a mammoth rib, which were discovered by a local resident. The remains will be removed for further examination to establish the origin and age. BBC News.
0: Thank you. You're listening to the newsroom from the BBC World Service with Oliver Conway. In the face of a big backlash over his World Cup sell-off plan, the FIFA boss Gianni Infantino has insisted it is an opportunity, not an obligation. However, he has set a deadline of the 19th of September for the world's football associations to sign up or lose out on a $40 million payout. One European football executive described it as a sickening plain sight bribery, according to the Daily Telegraph newspaper. The European Football Authority UEFA, which is holding an emergency meeting tomorrow, said FIFA cannot continue to use our sport to enrich themselves and their friends. The deal involves a venture capital firm run by the brother of President Trump's son-in-law, Jared Kushner. David Bernstein, former chairman of the English Football Association, said if the proposal goes through, England should withdraw from the World Cup.
1: It's a feel of cronyism, nepotism. It sort of stinks, frankly, and I would totally support UEFA in their criticism. FIFA's governance has been totally unacceptable for decades now, under Sepp Blatter and now Infantino. But the principle of raising funds to distribute to national associations, particularly less wealthy ones, is not a bad thing. So my suggestion might be is that if Infantino is acting in good faith, that this is not just a sweet deal with the Trumps, what they should consider is listing FIFA as a public company on a stock exchange, which would be to the benefit of all stakeholders. So by doing that, fans around the world could subscribe for shares. You could have tens of thousands of shareholders putting money into FIFA and investing in it, making it much more democratic. If they did that, FIFA would be much better regulated because it would have to be more transparent. It would be subject to regulations and proper governance. And at the same time, it could raise these large sums of money, which could still go to the wider football world.
0: The North American and Asian football confederations have also expressed concern over the plan, particularly the way it was announced. While the Confederation of African Football said its executive committee would meet next week to evaluate the proposal. The Czech Football Association, however, says it sees pragmatic benefits from working with Gianni Infantino. I heard more about the row from our chief football news reporter, Simon Stone.
9: There is a process. The process is that someone comes forward with an idea. This then gets communicated to the confederations and the FIFA Council, and then those confederations go away to discuss it. Then they come back and decide en masse whether or not it's a good idea. And it feels as though in this instance, Gianni Infantino has ridden roughshod over all that convention, because numerous people that I've spoken to have said that they didn't know anything about what was going on. In the FIFA press release, Gianni Infantino is quoted as saying that he had the obligation to look at any proposal that was put forward, and this obviously was one, and then do all the due diligence. And then he's gone out to the individual member association. So he's done things the other way around. So in broader terms, I don't know whether what CONCACAF is saying, and bearing in mind they've got some big associations, the United States, Canada, Mexico, have just held the World Cup, but they've also got a lot of smaller countries who would certainly fit into the category of being a country that doesn't really generate huge amounts from its domestic football. We've got CONMEBOL, who have the 10 South American nations, UEFA, Asia, with a huge number of members, big and small. It's whether they are really annoyed over the fact that they've not been consulted, or it's whether they're really annoyed about the proposal itself and they're going to try and do something about it.
0: Yeah, there's been criticism from politicians as well, the new British Prime Minister Andy Burnham, also the European Union. But really, UEFA is the most powerful single organisation here who's opposed. What can UEFA do and what might they do?
9: This is what they will discuss, I assume, at their emergency meeting tomorrow. The brutal truth is that for all Gianni Infantino's statements about the amount of money that could be generated, if, for instance, France, Spain and England, three of the four World Cup semi-finalists, but then you can throw Germany in there, Italy, Switzerland, who reached the quarterfinals, Belgium reached quarterfinals. If you add in countries like Denmark, Czech Republic, Poland, Ukraine, all these countries, if they decide that they're not going to play in the World Cup, suddenly your media offering is not looking quite as enticing to broadcasters. So that is the ultimate weapon. But that would bring with it all kinds of consequences, given that players belong to different national associations and confederations. So I don't think there's a world in which tomorrow there's a statement that comes out from UEFA saying, right, that's it, we're going to boycott the World Cup. But I think there'll be very much a meeting of minds in terms of a desire to do something. And then it's trying to get clarity over exactly what that's going to be, which I think may take some time. But that is the ultimate sanction.
0: Our chief football news reporter, Simon Stone. And you can hear and see more from Simon on the Global News podcast page of the BBC News YouTube channel. Cuba is under huge pressure from the United States to carry out drastic political and economic reforms. Now, with the Caribbean island facing acute shortages as a result of America's energy blockade, the communist government there has moved to open several sectors of the state-run economy to private firms. So what changes will we see and what impact might they have? I asked our global affairs reporter, Mimi Swaby.
6: This long-awaited list of newly permitted activities for the private sector includes petrol stations, elderly care, pharmacies, transport and renewable energies, among other things. Now, as you probably can imagine, there are lots of loopholes and grey areas. Interestingly, self-employed people still have the most restrictions. There's now a specific category for activities which are not authorised for the self-employed. That includes manufacturing and assembling vehicles and mining. But the wider idea of opening up sectors to private firms, be that local or foreign, is injecting more money into the economy, making, for example, transport run better, have more money pumped in so it becomes more profitable, so the Cuban people will benefit from it. But it does show the desperation of the Cuban authorities to try and increase their economic status at the moment, which is in disarray.
0: So they're allowing the market in a bit. Will it be enough to satisfy Washington?
6: Washington have made it clear that their whole pressure campaign, including the fuel blockade on the island, which has been imposed since January, including indicting former leader Raul Castro, is all about regime change. So these new measures will ease life perhaps slightly for Cubans, but it won't appease President Trump. Officials have insisted that non-state economic actors, so anyone who isn't the state, their greater participation isn't going to change Cuba's communist model. Defence, public order, manufacturing of weapons, anything which is incredibly important to maintain and control power in the country is being very much still controlled by the Cuban authorities. And those things include education, the media and defence. We know that Cuban media is highly censored by the authorities. That doesn't look like it's going to change anytime soon.
0: And how hard is life for Cubans at the moment?
6: Cuban officials, including President Miguel Díaz-Canel, has accused President Trump of genocidal campaigns against the island. And Cuba is suffering. It has had a crisis before President Trump imposed his blockade, but now it has exacerbated rolling blackouts, water shortages, shortages of the most basic goods. This pressure campaign really has shut down the island, so to speak. Power outages are daily occurrences. Places in Havana, the capital, go without power for 20 hours a day commonly, people having to completely alter their lives to try and utilise the power when it comes on at 4 a.m. in the morning to do their cooking while they can, or to use a fridge in the summer, trying to keep cool, is a bit of a nightmare. Health facilities are really struggling. Many are largely dependent on generators. Lots of intensive care units have been shut down. Pregnancies and births have been hugely complicated due to these power outages and a lack of medicine in many cases. And interestingly, once very rare protests on the island against any kind of anti-government sentiment are now becoming more common. We're seeing people go onto the streets more emboldened, perhaps because they believe that the US has their back, President Trump is looking out for them, or that they're just so fed up with the situation and don't know where to turn and what to do now, that they're taking to the streets, banging pots and pans, letting their frustration be known to the Cuban authorities.
0: Mimi Swaby. Several wildfires have broken out across Greece, powered by gale force winds. In Spain, thousands of people have begun to return home after more than a dozen evacuation orders were lifted. But in southwestern France, firefighters are braced for worsening conditions, with temperatures of more than 40 degrees Celsius. There's a fear that strengthening winds and falling humidity levels could allow some blazes to reignite. Our correspondent James Waterhouse has been to a village west of Bordeaux and has this report.
10: What we're looking at, we're told, is called noiring, which literally means drowning. They are trying to moisten the soil with their hoses, these fire crews, the dry vegetation, the bark, as much as possible to prevent flare-ups. Looking down the road, there must be at least 10 fire trucks, and they've come from cities elsewhere, like Marseille and Lyon. It really is a collective effort, and they are all saying the same thing. Today is significant because of the temperatures peaking. Away from all of the activity lives Pierre Alexandre. He has invited us over. Officials have asked him to evacuate, and he doesn't want to, so we're going to find out why.
2: We wanted to protect our house. We wanted to protect the forest, our village. So it's why when the police came, they said, you need to leave. I said, no. So at 4 o'clock in the afternoon, we can come to catch you with the police. So I said to my wife and my daughter, go, please. I said to my son, I know that you want to stay with me. I prefer that if you leave, please. But you have 19 years old. I know that you want to choose. But if you stay with me, be careful.

0: National Weather Service in Denver has issued a severe thunderstorm warning for southwestern Morgan County in northeastern Colorado, south central Weld County in northeastern Colorado until 5:00 p.m. At 4:16 p.m. Mountain Daylight Time, severe thunderstorms were located along a line from 8 miles southwest of Wiggins to 5 miles southwest of Adena, or along a line from 23 miles west of Fort Morgan to 21 miles southwest of Fort Morgan, moving northeast at 20 miles an hour. Hazard, 60 miles an hour wind gusts and small hail. Source, radar indicated. Impact, expect damage to roofs, siding, and trees. Locations impacted include Wiggins and Hoyt B. Dump. Seek shelter inside a well-built structure and stay away from windows. These storms are capable of producing damaging winds.
1: Opportunity, not an obligation. Researchers in the UK are working on a cancer vaccine they hope can revolutionise treatment. It combines cells from a tumour with the mRNA technology seen in COVID to target the specific type of cancer the patient's suffering from. The researchers from Liverpool are now testing a vaccine against some advanced lung cancers, as our health correspondent Jill Dummigan reports.
2: Chris Jones is about to become the first patient in the world to receive a new type of vaccine which could hugely improve her life.
3: How are you feeling?
4: A bit nervous, because I obviously want to live longer if I can, and if it helps other people in the future, that's, you know, a bonus for everybody.
2: In another part of the hospital, that vaccine, made specifically for Chris, is being taken out of storage by pharmacy technician Dan Perkins to be defrosted before it goes into her arm.
3: You've never done this before?
5: No.
3: For this?
5: First time, first patient, so it's quite exciting.
2: Chris has advanced non-small cell lung cancer. She's been receiving immunotherapy for a year, and it is working, but not well enough, so they're hoping this will give it a boost. Dr. Carlos Escrew is a medical oncology consultant who manages lung cancer patients in clinical trials.
6: Most of the patients, about half of them, will have an initial response to the immunotherapy, but eventually the cancer will learn how to become resistant. So what we want to do is actually boost the immune system, hoping that we can achieve this long-term response.
3: The scientists have used a biopsy from Chris's own tumour to map the DNA of her cancer, and they've used that information to engineer the vaccine that's going into her today.
2: The system uses synthetic DNA known as doggy bone because of its unusual shape. It's faster and cheaper to produce than the normal bacterial DNA, which makes individually tailored vaccines more achievable.
6: You know, you always want to, every single patient that you see, to do as well as possible. And this feels like a massive step forward. It is extremely exciting. I have a long history of years thinking about immunotherapy and how we can harness the immune system to target the cancer.
4: It just feels like somebody's punching you.
2: Two needle-free injections, one in each arm. Both delivered by research nurse Will McCaig.
7: A lot of work has gone up until this point, and I can't believe we're here, but we are. And yeah, just feels, I'm really, really proud to be involved.
3: Is it a bit nervous?
7: Oh, absolutely. Absolutely. I don't normally get nervous, but I was nervous today.
2: To get to this point, seven different organisations, including Liverpool University, other hospitals in the city and specialist firms, have worked for months.
6: This is a very complex study that requires a lot of coordination, and few centres worldwide would consider doing a study like this.
2: In all, just 10 people will take part in this early stage trial, receiving 7 doses over the next 24 weeks, along with their normal immunotherapy infusion. In 6 weeks, Chris will be scanned to see how it's working.
4: I think trials are amazing. I mean, I'm not ready to go yet. Got things to do. I would like to retire and then just enjoy life and get back to walking again.
8: And also you in a few weeks.
7: Yeah. Yeah.
4: Just have fun.
1: Chris Jones, ending that report by Jill Dummigan. Now to a very famous Korean boy band. Swim, swim, I just wanna dive. Well, BTS have announced they will not submit their music for consideration at the 2027 Grammy Awards. The South Korean megastars were expected to be in the running for several of the top honours, including Album of the Year. Their decision to opt out comes off the back of changes to the categories, as our music correspondent Mark Savage explains.
9: This is really interesting because it comes a month after the Grammys announced that they were introducing a new category called Best Asian Pop Music Performance. And it's quite a big deal. It means that artists from Korea and Japan and China are all getting the chance to compete. But there has been some contention over the idea that this segregates those artists, that they are in some way not going to be able to compete in the main categories if they're siloed off into this new category. And that seems to be what's behind BTS's decision to withdraw from the ceremony altogether, because in their statement, which was posted to each of the seven members' personal Instagram pages, they said, "We hope that music can be heard and loved for what it is, rather than being divided by region or language." They certainly wouldn't have been able to put forward their big single from this year, Swim, because that is almost entirely, I think actually entirely, sung in English. And that is one of the stipulations of this category. The rules say that there must be meaningful use of one or more Asian languages, and that language must be identifiable in songs that are multilingual. However, there are songs on the BTS album, notably one called Aliens, that are predominantly in Korean and would presumably have been eligible for this prize. I suppose we'll have to see if other major K-pop artists follow suit, or whether they're all rubbing their hands with glee today because suddenly they don't have to compete with BTS. You know, if you're a member of Stray Kids or ENHYPEN or Seventeen or The Seraphim or Islet, you know, any of those bands that have had big crossover hits this year, you're probably thinking, brilliant.
1: Our music correspondent, Mark Savage. One of the ways of being given out in cricket is when a batter hits the ball and it's caught by a fielder. But a village game in the north of England has hit headlines around the world after one player was filmed clicking his fingers to apparently trick the umpire into thinking the ball had hit the bat when actually it had missed. The player involved has now been suspended. Richard Hamilton has the story.
10: This is the footage being closely studied by the North Yorkshire and South Durham Cricket League as part of their investigation. It's also gone viral on social media, and millions of people have turned into amateur umpires trying to decide if this was a genuine dismissal or a bizarre case of cheating. The allegation is that the cricketer in question, Brian Devine, from the Saltburn Second Eleven, clicked his fingers at the exact moment when the ball passed the bat, giving the impression that the batter had made contact with the ball when he hadn't. The club says it's now suspended Devine for the foreseeable future. Jonathan Agnew is the BBC's former cricket correspondent.
11: Hey, let's face it, if he's cheating, you know, you cheat, you pay the price if you're caught. And he's the captain of the side. In a second, you know, second 11 or whatever it is, I mean, crikey, he shouldn't be resorting to that. But it's still one of the more remarkable attempted cheating stories, I think, in my time of covering cricket.
10: The video has been seen more than 7 million times on X, and Devine has been nicknamed Clicky Ponting on social media, a pun on the former Australian captain, Ricky Ponting. Apart from the footage, the local cricket board will also be looking at the statistics, which suggests there were far more catches taken when Devine was playing than when he wasn't. The BBC has approached him for comment. Among those discussing the incident is the comedian Luke Kempner, who's part of the BBC's Test Match Special commentary team.
12: I was playing a cricket match last Tuesday and I had to do a bit of umpiring. Now, one of the players who was playing for our team, one of our batters, I thought he nicked it through to the keeper. I heard a sound, right? They appealed, I gave it out, and the guy who was batting said to me, "Oh, I didn't hit it." He was Australian. "I didn't hit it, I didn't hit it." I was like, "Oh, I thought you hit it." It's genuinely true. But I was utterly convinced he hit it. But now, having seen what Saltburn have allegedly done, now I think maybe there was someone clicking that I didn't see.
10: Traditionally, cricket is supposed to be a gentleman's game and cheating is frowned upon. But incidents of flouting the rules are not new. Back in 1771, an English county player, Thomas White, walked onto the field with a bat as wide as the wicket, making it impossible for him to be bowled out. 2 days later, laws were passed limiting the maximum width of a bat to 4¼ inches, or 10 centimetres. In 1981, the Australian captain asked his bowler, Trevor Chappell, to roll the ball along the ground to prevent New Zealand hitting the last ball in the air for six. This type of delivery was subsequently made illegal. But meanwhile, back in North Yorkshire, Saltburn await the results of the investigation and have conceded Wednesday's fixture. The BBC was told they were unable to get a team together because of the holiday season.
1: Richard Hamilton. Some news coming in from Ukraine. Explosions have been heard in the capital, Kiev. Earlier, Ukraine's president said a massive Russian attack was expected. That's it for now from the newsroom.
13: Large, silent majority of Iranians who don't want the war, but also don't necessarily like the Islamic Republic regime or support it. They feel like their lives and livelihoods are being upended by these radical decisions that the hardliners are making.
14: I'm Michael Barbaro. That's coming up on The Daily from The New York Times.
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17: Greg Lopez has qualified for the Colorado ballot as an unaffiliated candidate for governor this November. The former Republican represented Colorado's 4th Congressional District in 2024 for 6 months. He has run for governor twice before, losing GOP primary elections in 2018 and 2022. An unaffiliated candidate has never won the governorship in Colorado. Greg Lopez is running against Democratic State Attorney General Phil Weiser and Republican candidate Victor Marks. Jefferson County Public Schools voted to sue the U.S. Department of Education after federal officials threatened to pull nearly $100 million in funding over the district's transgender inclusive policies. Federal authorities claim the district violated Title IX, while local officials maintain they are complying with Colorado state law. The dispute stems from federal allegations that dozens of male students were playing on girls' sports teams, which district officials say incorrectly included non-athlete managers and trainers. District leaders argue that supporting transgender students aligns with both state anti-discrimination mandates and federal protections. The school board approved the legal lawsuit in a 4-to-1 vote, with one board member concerned about potential financial fallout. The legal challenge is expected to serve as a key national test between state non-discrimination laws and federal Title IX enforcement. For KGNU, I'm Sage Sanford. With the rest of the headlines, here's Lily Sharp.
18: The State Historical Society of Colorado is denouncing proposed changes to federal rules meant to preserve historic sites in the United States. History Colorado, a nonprofit agency of the state of Colorado under the Department of Higher Education, said proposed changes to the National Historic Preservation Act would interfere with the Act's goals of preserving and learning from history. The rule changes come in proposals approved last week by the Advisory Council on Historic Preservation, a federal board whose members were appointed by Donald Trump. In a statement approved by its board of directors, History Colorado said the changes, if enacted, would weaken the input of state and tribal governments. They said they would also change definitions of what is considered historic to the detriment of traditional cultural places and historic districts. History Colorado currently gets about $1.2 million a year, which goes to the state's obligations under the National Historic Preservation Act. A new report ranks Colorado first in the nation for education. U.S. News and World Report primarily looked at data for pre-K through 12 in higher education to determine the rankings. Colorado was in the top 10 in both areas. Governor Polis announced the ranking yesterday at a Denver area school. He credited state investments from early childhood through college. He also said many students still need support, saying, quote, "Being number one in a country that underperforms many other wealthy, industrialized countries is a low bar. I think it shows that we need to redouble our efforts," end quote. The ranking comes as the state announced nearly $24 million in grants for its Healthy School Meals for All program, which provides free meals to all public school students. Boulder Mayor Aaron Brockett is running for re-election, saying he wants to continue the council's work on housing, the city's budget deficit, homelessness, and wildfire resilience. By the end of the year, Brockett will have served 11 years on the Boulder City Council, including 5 as mayor. He was selected as mayor by fellow council members in 2021 and narrowly won Boulder's first direct mayoral election in 2023.
19: Hey, it's Roger, and this week's Community Calendar is sponsored by Analog Salon, a monthly vinyl and storytelling event presenting a conversation with J. Michael Thornton on Thursday, August 6th from 6 to 9 p.m. on the patio of KGNU's Denver home in the Buell Media Center at 2101 Arapaho Street. 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And now, your community calendar for Wednesday. 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
3: From the New York Times, I'm Rachel Abrams, and this is The Daily. In this year's midterm elections, AIPAC, the pro-Israel lobbying group, has spent a record amount of money, mostly in Democratic primaries, to either oust candidates or support candidates based on a changing definition of what it means to support Israel. Today, my colleague Jonathan Mahler explains how this has created a new litmus test for the left, at a time, perhaps, when America's relationship with Israel has never faced more scrutiny. It's Wednesday, July 29th. Jonathan Mahler, thank you so much for joining us.
4: Thanks for having me.
3: Jonathan, the relationship between the U.S. and Israel has for years been a huge topic in American politics. But what's felt particularly new and notable to me, at least, is how much that relationship is being both questioned and criticized in this year's midterm elections.
4: Yeah, so this looks to me like a very different moment in the U.S.-Israel relationship. I mean, for the first time, you have a lot of politicians coming out very publicly and in some cases, like aggressively, putting distance between the U.S. and Israel. I mean, that was for decades unheard of. That was political suicide for a politician.
3: Mm.
4: And that is no longer the case, especially on the Democratic side of the aisle. A couple of weeks ago in the House, something like 100 Democrats voted to end U.S. military aid to Israel. That's like almost half of all House Democrats.
3: Mm.
4: The effort failed. I mean, only one Republican supported it. And so the aid's going to continue. But the vote was really unprecedented. I mean, we've never seen so many Democrats take a vote like that. And on top of that, we're seeing support for Israel become a major issue in Democratic primaries across the country. It's really become a key litmus test in all sorts of races, from New York to Illinois to Michigan. And it's really manifested in a debate over AIPAC, or the American-Israel Public Affairs Committee. It's the main lobbying group working in support of Israel in the U.S. And at this point, AIPAC has basically become synonymous with Israel.
3: Right. When you see people talking or debating AIPAC, what they're essentially debating is U.S. support for Israel.
4: Exactly. AIPAC is seen as a proxy for Israel. And on top of that, it's also become a stand-in for this larger debate over big money in politics, because

0: founding.
1: So I want to talk about the history of APAC and how we've gotten here.
0: So APAC was founded really just a few years after the founding of the State of Israel back in 1948. And it really had a simple mission. The idea was to defend and protect and strengthen the U.S.-Israel relationship, which was a fairly simple thing to do back then because we were in the aftermath of the Holocaust. You know, the State of Israel was created with the blessing of the United Nations. America was very much on Israel's side. And so APAC was born to kind of defend and protect that relationship on both sides of the political aisle.
1: Meaning it was supposed to be bipartisan.
0: Yes, it was supposed to be a bipartisan organization, and it very much was. But it is kind of interesting to note in its earliest incarnation, APAC reflected the politics of the State of Israel, which we have to remember was a socialist country. I mean, it was a labor Zionist country. So Israel was very far left, and so was APAC. You know, having said that, they very deliberately courted support on both sides of the political aisle. Both Republican and Democratic politicians would go on APAC-supported trips to Israel. They both received campaign contributions from APAC.
1: And just tell us at a very high level, what was the pitch that APAC was making to the U.S.? Like, what was the rationale for the bipartisan support they were trying to curry at the time?
0: I mean, it was honestly a pretty easy pitch. APAC could say, and did say, that America's interests and Israel's interests are perfectly aligned. Israel is the one real democracy in the Middle East, so Israel shares your democratic values. And APAC could also say that Israel is a vital strategic ally, particularly during the Cold War, when a number of the Arab nations were aligned with the Soviet Union, and Israel was aligned with the United States. And it had a very powerful military and intelligence operation that was really useful to the United States. And over time, it's meant billions of dollars in military aid. In fact, Israel has long been the largest recipient of U.S. foreign aid, period. It's allowed them to buy fighter jets, their Iron Dome defense system. So much of the Israeli military apparatus is in part a product of that U.S. aid. But it's also been political support on the world stage, with the U.S. really firmly backing Israel for decades and decades.
1: So it's very interesting to note that APAC started as a bipartisan organization. Obviously, that is not the case anymore. When did we start seeing that shift? Like, what was the first big inflection point?
0: You know, of course, no relationship is perfect. So over the years, there would be minor dust-ups between Israel and the United States, and APAC would have to manage those moments. But nothing really major, nothing enduring until 2015. In 2015, something really kind of seismic happened for the U.S.-Israel relationship and in turn for APAC. And that is President Obama's nuclear deal with Iran, which Israel was furious about. Prime Minister Netanyahu really did not want to happen. And that moment put APAC in a really difficult situation. And they have to make a choice. I mean, are we going to side with Israel or are we going to side with the president? And they chose Israel and they tried to defeat it. So for APAC, America and Israel's interests seemed to diverge. They split. And APAC had to line up with one side or the other, and they lined up with Israel. So that was the first big inflection point in 2015. The next one came in 2018 when we saw the election of the Squad.
1: Sure.
0: So this was AOC, this was Rashida Tlaib, this was Ilhan Omar. This was a group of progressive lawmakers who were willing to say things about Israel, critical things about Israel, and to sort of begin to try to redefine the American-Israel relationship. I mean, no one had ever gone there in this way before. You'd had isolated critics of Israel elected to Congress before, but you definitely never had a block of them in Congress, and especially ones who were young, popular, and progressive. And then a couple more members are elected in 2020, Jamal Bowman and Cori Bush, who join in the criticism of Israel. And so APAC sees this new threat, and it decides that the gloves have to come off. Like, small donations are not enough anymore. So they decide they are going to create their own super PAC, which they call the United Democracy Project.
1: Not clearly pro-Israel, just to say in that name.
0: Right. The name does not communicate that it is a pro-Israel PAC. And this is significant because this will allow them to steer really unlimited amounts of money into local races, into congressional races. So In 2022, they sort of dipped their toes in

0: They spend $26 million to support pro-Israel candidates and to oppose anti-Israel ones. But there's also the dark money side of it. And they can dump money into advertising that has absolutely nothing to do with Israel. You would see in 2022 an ad that endorsed a Democratic candidate or credited a Democratic candidate, for instance, with supporting reproductive rights.
1: Kevin Mullen will work to guarantee all women have the right to make their own medical decisions.
0: A pro-choice ad, and you would have no idea that it was paid for by AIPAC's super PAC. Importantly, they did something else in the 2022 midterms that really kind of helped fuel our perception of AIPAC as a polarizing force in politics. And what they did is they endorsed more than 100 candidates who had supported Trump's effort to overturn the election in 2020. Hmm. So this was really a slap in the face to a lot of Democratic American Jews. People who had always felt aligned with Israel and therefore with AIPAC suddenly felt like, whoa, you are choosing what you perceive to be Israel's interests over American democracy.
2: Right.
0: And their view of the matter was it didn't matter how these politicians treated the election. What mattered is what would they do in Congress when a vote came up that was relevant to Israel. Would they vote in Israel's interests or not? And they determined that they would vote in Israel's interests, and therefore they were going to support them regardless.
2: I just want to point out, that feels like a very different strategy than AIPAC had used before.
0: Yeah, and they're having a lot of success getting pro-Israel candidates elected. And then, of course, something world-changing happens, and that is October 7th, 2023. And for a little while, it was almost like we were back where we once were. We were kind of back in time when there was widespread support and sympathy for Israel. Israel was again the victim, I guess you might say, because the narrative in preceding years had started to shift. And that's because Israel's treatment of the Palestinians, especially in the West Bank, had been attracting a growing chorus of criticism. So in the eyes of some Americans, they started to become the perpetrator rather than the victim. And after October 7th, Israel goes into Gaza, they cause a lot of destruction, they kill tens of thousands of people, including civilians, and popular opinion starts to turn against Israel. And so for AIPAC, this is a new kind of threat. They had feared that there was going to be a kind of a building anti-Israel movement in Washington. Well, now we seem to be getting all of the signs that that was indeed coming.
2: We'll be right back.
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4: 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APM produces and distributes programs that entertain and engage audiences everywhere.
2: I'm Rachel Abrams, and this is The Daily. In this year's midterm elections, AIPAC, the pro-Israel lobbying group, has spent a record amount of money, mostly in Democratic primaries. My colleague, Jonathan Mahler, explains how this has created a new litmus test for the left. So, Jonathan, once it becomes clear that the tide is turning against Israel, how does AIPAC decide to respond?
0: Yeah. So AIPAC goes into complete overdrive.
5: Jamal Bowman voted against condemning Hamas's brutal attack. He supported a resolution calling the founding of Israel a catastrophe.
0: They spend $120 million in the 2024 election cycle, a staggering amount of money.
6: When Biden really needs her, Cori Bush just isn't there. The facts. Cori Bush has her own agenda, and it's hurting St. Louis. UDP is responsible for the content of this ad.
0: And they rack up two big wins. They defeat Cori Bush and Jamal Bowman, both members of the squad.
7: We should be outraged when a super PAC of dark money can spend $20 million.
0: They're furious, and they call out AIPAC very explicitly in their concession speeches.
8: Let me say this. AIPAC, I'm coming to tear your kingdom down.
0: And I think it's at this moment where you really begin to see some Democrats on the left try and paint AIPAC as this boogeyman in American politics. At the same time, there is also no question that AIPAC's role in American politics has drawn a lot more criticism than the role of plenty of other advocacy groups. It is also clear to me, anyway, that there is a degree of anti-Semitism behind at least some of the criticism of AIPAC, that there are certain obvious tropes here of Jews and money and political influence that go to the core of the sort of anti-Semitic ideology going back centuries. And you see this unfolding on the left. You also see it unfolding on the right with Tucker Carlson and other AIPAC critics, you know, who talk about foreign influence in American politics. And AIPAC's actions, and right or wrong, their actions, have provided an opening, honestly, for people who are not just criticizing Israel, but who are criticizing Jews and Jewish influence. I mean, AIPAC is definitely up there, but it actually gives comparable amounts to the crypto lobby and the AI lobby. And we're seeing some backlash against those PACs in some recent election cycles. But AIPAC definitely gets the majority of the heat.
2: Mm. So I think that brings us to this year and the 2026 midterms.
0: Yeah. So what's happened in 2026 has really been kind of fascinating because AIPAC has again gone out and decided to spend big in various races. So the first race that AIPAC really got involved in this cycle was the Democratic primary for a House seat in New Jersey. And they targeted a representative there named Tom Malinowski. And Tom Malinowski is like by no means a squad member. He is by no means a progressive. He also is a believer in defending America's commitment to defend Israel's security.
8: I had a perfect pro-Israel voting record in Congress.
0: In fact, he had angered some people by refusing to call Israel's war in Gaza genocide. He would not use the G word.
2: Mm.
0: But he also has been very critical of Israel's response to October 7th. And he thinks that the U.S. should be making kind of case-by-case decisions on military aid to Israel. So AIPAC Super PAC spent over $2 million, I think over $2.3 million, to defeat him.
9: ISIS deportation force is out of control. Tom Malinowski voted with Trump to increase funding.
0: But in this instance, AIPAC's efforts completely backfired. They did succeed in defeating Malinowski, but their candidate, you know, the candidate they were backing also lost. And instead, the nominee was a progressive candidate who was way to Malinowski's left on Israel.
2: Which makes me wonder why AIPAC would even take that kind of risk to begin with.
0: Yeah. Well, in many ways, you can see someone like Tom Malinowski as a bigger threat to AIPAC than a member of the squad, because he's a moderate Democrat who is still, yes, supportive of Israel, but is starting to very openly question America's unconditional support for Israel. And that is a sign that things are actually like getting serious for AIPAC, that they really have to watch out, because this is not just a phenomenon on the far left.
2: Give us another example, Jonathan, of how you've seen this play out.
0: Yeah, well, another kind of amazing example is a house race that was in the suburbs of Chicago, where AIPAC targeted a guy named Daniel Biss, who had been the mayor of the city of Evanston. Biss, like Malinowski, is a sort of more moderate Democrat who has raised some questions about America's unconditional support for Israel, but is still, you know, not far left by any means, and certainly not anti-Israel, and is, in fact, the grandson of Holocaust survivors. Biss has strong connections to Israel, has family in Israel. And he got kind of a whiff of the fact that AIPAC was potentially going to get involved in his race in Illinois. And so, you know, he went to AIPAC and said, listen, don't do this. And AIPAC said to him, what we need you to do, if you want us to back out of this race or to not get involved in your race, is to support unrestricted military aid for Israel. And Biss said, I'm not going to do that. And so what he did at that point is that he polled voters in his district and asked them how they felt about AIPAC. And the numbers that came back were 51% of those polled said they viewed AIPAC unfavorably, and only 17% said they viewed AIPAC favorably.
10: I'm Daniel Biss, and I'm running for Congress in the 9th District of Illinois.
0: So armed with that information, Biss decides to actually campaign on the fact that he's being attacked by AIPAC, that he was, in other words, like the anti-AIPAC candidate. And he really leans into his Jewish identity as part of this.
10: They want to scare Jewish people like me out of criticizing the Israeli government. They want to silence us. But listen, I criticize the Israeli government exactly because Israel is so important to me.
0: And so that was successful for Biss. He wins the Democratic primary. So there was a kind of a growing recognition that it was good politics to publicly distance yourself from AIPAC and even potentially tar your opponent as being supported by AIPAC.
2: Right. Well, to that point, the next big test of this coming up is next week in Michigan, the Democratic primary for the Senate seat there.
0: Yeah, I mean, we're seeing there in Michigan a race where AIPAC is spending more money than they have ever spent before in a single race, something approaching $30 million, which they have spent supporting Haley Stevens, who is a moderate blue-collar, pro-manufacturing Democrat, a kind of old-school Michigan Democrat, who is running against Abdul El Sayed, who is the son of Egyptian immigrants, far to the left, very opposed to U.S. aid to Israel, very vocal about what he describes as a genocide in Gaza, has really turned Israel into a kind of a central plank of his campaign there.
2: And how is Haley Stevens approaching the fact that she is getting so much support from AIPAC? Like, is she trying to run against that, given the other examples that you've laid out?
0: Yeah, no, she's taken a different approach toward AIPAC and really even toward Israel. I mean, she has criticized Netanyahu in the past, but she has embraced AIPAC. She considers herself and speaks of herself as being a proud supporter of Israel, though she's not Jewish. And if El Sayed wins the primary, I mean, he has a chance of winning the seat in the general election in November for sure. And if he does, he'll be a sitting U.S. Democratic senator calling for the end of U.S. aid to Israel, which is definitely not something we've ever seen before. So AIPAC is really at a crossroads right now. You know, and the reality is that the way things are moving right now in American politics, if they want to remain relevant, AIPAC may not really have a choice. Because this same shift that we've been talking about on the left is also happening, albeit a lot more slowly, and with very different dynamics on the right. It is not hard to imagine that in the future, there could be a race with two candidates who are both critics of Israel. And AIPAC is going to have to, if it wants to remain relevant, is going to have to reconsider what it means to be pro-Israel.
2: Jonathan Mahler, thank you so much.
0: Thank you for having me.
2: This week, President Trump appeared to lose his patience with Israel and its leader, Benjamin Netanyahu, who met with the president at the White House on Tuesday. Ahead of that meeting, Trump told reporters that without his support for the war against Iran, Israel would not have survived. If I didn't get involved, Trump claimed, Israel would have been terminated.
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On this show, you'll hear solutions journalism for social justice, fueling action, not despair. I'm Sonali Kolhatkar, host and executive producer. This week, we'll go to India, where a mass student-led movement demanding educational reforms scored a major victory. New Delhi-based reporter Ahilya Majithia will share what she saw on the ground and will explain the protest movement's demands, strategies, and next steps. Then we'll go to Florida, where a congressional candidate with the Democratic Socialists of America, Oliver Larkin, will respond to corporate media pundits' pearl-clutching over a wave of recent DSA wins. Finally, as the nation's democracy erodes rapidly under Donald Trump and billionaires like Elon Musk, we'll turn to Lindsay Kashgarian of the National Priorities Project about a new report she's co-authored called Forging a Democracy That Works for All. That's coming up in just a moment.

0: 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Young people in India have been making international headlines for mass protests sparked by leaks of medical entrance exams that helps students qualify for highly coveted government jobs. When an Indian Supreme Court judge in May referred to unemployed youth in India as parasites and cockroaches, students launched a satirical party called the Cockroach Janata Party, and the movement took off. Protesters spent weeks marching, demonstrating, and occupying public spaces to demand major educational reforms in a nation where young people are increasingly squeezed out of stable careers in spite of spending years and going into debt to qualify. The protests spread from India's capital, New Delhi, to other states, including Assam, West Bengal, and Bihar, even as police brutalized protesters, as seen in widely shared images and videos online. Just weeks after the protests began, India's Education Minister Dharmendra Pradhan resigned. My guest is Ahilya Majithia. She's a reporter with Decoder based in New Delhi, and she's been documenting the Indian youth-led protests. She now joins me from there. Welcome to the program, Ahilya.
1: Hi, Sonali. Thank you so much for having me here.
0: Can you explain what prompted the protests? It wasn't just, I understand, about leaked exams. This was a long-standing, simmering unrest. What specifically were the protesters angry about, and how has the government failed them?
1: Okay, so the Chief Justice of India, Surya Kant, he passed a comment which was comparing the youth of India to cockroaches and parasites of society. And this sparked a lot of outrage online. This caught the attention of the founder of the Cockroach Janata Party, Abhijit Dibke's attention. And it actually started as kind of a meme online that he posted, an AI-generated meme, which was just a symbol of a cockroach and how the youth is being called a cockroach. And because of this, a lot of people in India, they were deeply frustrated by the ongoing failures of the education system. And I think they decided to join, and it kind of became an online protest at first. And Abhijit Dibke, he was studying in Boston, and he decided to come to India to kind of let this protest take place. And once that did happen, many people joined in. I think this does also signify, because there's been so many failures of the education system, not just the NEET paper leak, but apart from that, there's been a lot of failures that we've seen recently. And I think it was everyone's frustration, anger that this system isn't changing on its own. And this was the perfect medium to kind of let go of that anger and be heard by the government. And I think a lot of the people had a lot of hope that this protest will help the government listen to their needs. And I think this protest was more about accountability, because I think in this government there are people who have made these remarks that no one will ever resign. But someone did resign, which was the education minister, Dharmendra Pradhan. And I think this has given a lot of hope to a lot of protesters who did join this movement. Along with this, I don't think it was only specific to the NEET paper leak. I think it had a lot to do with the failures of the education system in India in general and other people's experiences about it. So yeah, I think that's how the protest actually came to light.
0: So the resignation of the education minister was one of the demands. And it seems as though the protesters didn't expect for that to actually happen. It happened quite quickly, given that it's only been a few weeks. But then what other demands did they have?
1: So for the Cockroach Janata Party, there were three main demands. One, of course, was the resignation of Dharmendra Pradhan, who was the education minister. And I think it was mostly because I think all of us, including the entire youth and the protesters who took part in this movement, wanted some sort of accountability to be taken by this government. The second demand was actually developed after the 20th of July, which there was a peaceful protest and march to Parliament called the Chalo Sansad March, which took place on the 20th. After this, a lot of protesters had FIRs against them that the police, specifically Delhi police, had registered a lot of FIRs on the
0: And what
1: protesters.
0: are FIRs? Are those sort of warrants for arrest or complaints?
1: So they are warrants of arrest. This was done to the protesters who took part on the 20th of July, and this is where the second demand comes into play because they wanted the FIRs to be taken back. So, and that's also an ongoing demand till now because a lot of states also were part of this protest, not just Delhi. Delhi was the one who started it, but there were many other states that were also protesting for the same thing. And right now there are updates which are coming where the police of Bihar, which has given a statement recently, has said that they're going to take back FIRs, but it's not entirely, not all states have said that yet. And the spokespeople of the CJP have also said that if the FIRs aren't taken back, they will come back to the streets and protest. The third demand was that there should be a compensation for the families who have lost their children and died by suicide due to the NEET paper leak. So there was a talk of a 1 crore compensation. That was one of their demands, which is
0: And just to
1: still.
0: interrupt you briefly and to explain to our audience, so basically when these medical exams were leaked, because the jobs that are offered as a result of people passing these exams are extremely lucrative and extremely scarce, and so there's a big sort of underground business in acquiring leaked exams so that people can cheat, and if you have money, you can buy these exams. And so when they were found to have been leaked, young people who were very sad about hearing this, some of them took their lives, committed suicide. And so part of the demands are to compensate the families of those who committed suicide.
1: Yes, and there are around 20 students who have died by suicide due to the NEET paper leak. Just to explain to your viewers, this is because the NEET exam is a very competitive exam. It's one of the most competitive exams in India. It's basically an exam to get into a medical college. So it obviously requires a lot of preparation. People study for years to just give this exam. So when there was news that the paper has leaked, all the students had this kind of anxiety that, oh, all our preparation has gone for a waste. We have to give the re-exam. And I think this is what caused the 20, around 20 students who died by suicide because of how anxious they were, how scared they were. And we did cover, we went to when the NEET re-exam did happen. We did go and speak to students after they gave their re-exam, and still they were anxious that, oh, what if the paper leaks again? What if we have to give it again? And I think this is a horrible failure of the education system that has come to light. And
0: Tell me a little bit about the way in which the Modi government has responded to these protests. Narendra Modi, who's the Prime Minister of India, who's led India for many years now, his BJP party has remains in power in spite of some, in spite of increasing unpopularity. Have these protests weakened the government?
1: So I don't think I can comment on whether it's weakened the government or not, but what I can say is this protest was for accountability, and I think that the people who were part of this protest are extremely happy that they have the power to overturn such a government, because I don't think BJP is known for any of the ministers resigning. It's never happened, and I think they've been very clear that it won't happen. So I think this protest gives the people the sense of power that we can fight the government to change certain things, and I think that's the main point of how the protest has come around. I don't think this protest was ever to weaken a government body or the BJP in particular. I think this was a very non-political issue. It was about the education system. And I think they just wanted some form of accountability, which they have gotten with this resignation. So.
0: Right. And there have certainly been critiques from India's left about the protests, but I think in terms of the popular uprising, it was a demographic that was deeply upset rising up. And they organized on social media. Some news analyses have pointed out that the very skills that young people have been denigrated for being on their phones, all the time, the same kinds of things that we see here in the United States, were skills that these students put to use to mobilize. How did they use social media, in particular Instagram, to get the word out about what was happening, to organize, and to also kind of hone their message?
1: So I think this protest gave all the protesters a chance to be their own reporter in a sense, because I think there was no mainstream media which actually covered the protest up until there were further developments in the protest. People were using their phones, they were tweeting about it, they were posting on Instagram, like you said, and this was a very powerful tool to actually convey their messages and convey exactly what was going on in Delhi when the protest started. This protest gave a lot of light to digital platforms, media platforms. It wasn't for the first time, it wasn't just mainstream media, but there was so much popularity that was gained by digital platforms. And around the protest, everyone, there were vloggers, everyone was holding their phones, they were recording everything. And I think it was really important because the phones actually gave like kind of an uncensored sort of power to put across. Like many people just posted what they wanted. It wasn't like censored. It was nothing to do with media, because I think a lot of times when you're working in media, you have to kind of think of other aspects. But the people who were part of the protest, they could just post about the reality, the on-ground reality that was going on. And I think it made a huge difference. And like we all see that journalism and media is the fourth pillar of democracy in India. But recently, I think many people are kind of scared to put forth their opinions on these channels. But having your own phone, and it gave people a voice to actually show what was going on in the protest. And I think it was really important because the protest started in Delhi at the Jantar Mantar, but through the platforms like Instagram, it became a nationwide protest. There were protests in Mumbai, there were protests in Jaipur, there were protests in Bihar, and I think it did catch a lot of momentum because of social media. And that's how the Cockroach Janata Party was also conveying their messages through X, through Instagram. So I think it was extremely important. And especially on the 20th of July, there was a lot of police brutality that took place at the Jantar Mantar in Delhi. And I think they recorded it, they put proof of it on their own accounts. And that's how actually people actually got to know that it wasn't the protesters that were actually, agitating the Delhi police, but it was actually the Delhi police who was brutal to these protesters. And I think social media had a huge role to play in it because everyone saw that raw footage of what was going on. So yeah, it was really important part of the protest.
0: And the site of the Delhi protests in Jantar Mantar, I think, was so symbolic, given that that location is essentially a set of ancient astronomical, structures, which are based on inquiry and knowledge and learning. And I imagine that that was symbolic. So, what's next, Ahilya, for these protests? You mentioned that, of course, they're monitoring whether the students, families of the people who lost their lives are going to be compensated, whether the arrest warrants would be revoked. But what about the education reforms at large? Do you know if the protesters have plans to hold the government accountable, to demand that the entire system that is broken be fixed?
1: So as of now, the Cockroach Janata Party has said that they will only return to the streets to protest if their demands aren't met. But aside from that, they had a 5-point charter which was discussed with BJP leaders when they had their meetings. They stated a lot of reforms in the education system, and they have said that in about 3 to 4 weeks from now, they will sit down with the government and work on these reforms of the education system. And I think people have a lot of hope with the Cockroach Janata Party because they do think that they will work with the government to make changes and to get changes in this entire system. And being a reporter, I have spoken to a lot of students on ground. And one of the things that they say to prevent the paper leak has also been that most of these exams should be conducted online, not just, on paper physically, because that gives more of a chance for these leaks to happen. So I think that's one of the things that they are going to be aiming to change. And apart from that, there have been a lot of questions that are any of the people who are part, the leaders of the Cockroach Janata Party, are they going to be part of politics or anything? But we have also asked them this question, but they have just refused and to answer this right now. And they have just said that right now we are looking for all our demands to be met. If they aren't met, they are going to be forced to protest again. And I think many people are going to be supporting that because they do still have hope with the Cockroach Janata Party because it was a successful protest overall. We did get our main demand met, which was the resignation of Dharmendra Pradhan. So I think if their demands aren't met, they will be protesting again. But another main point is, of course, that they have agreed to sit down with the government and make changes in the education system.
0: I want to thank you so much, Ahilya, for joining us today. Appreciate your time and sharing your insights with us. Good luck to you.
1: Thank you.
0: My guest has been Ahilya Majithia. She's a reporter with Decoder based in New Delhi, and she's been documenting the Indian youth-led protests. I'm Sonali Kolhatkar, host and executive producer of Rising Up with Sonali, an independently produced subscriber-supported program nationally syndicated to radio stations, free speech TV, and podcast platforms.

0: 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Political candidates affiliated with the Democratic Socialists of America are winning elections in a wave that the left could have only dreamt of some years ago. Naturally, there's backlash. From New York Mayor Zohran Mamdani to congressional candidates like Melat Quiros and Daria Liza Avila Chevalier, who successfully challenged centrist Democrats in primaries, DSA-endorsed wins are prompting pearl-clutching in the liberal corporate press. The Atlantic magazine in particular published a screed headlined, "The DSA is a parasite." We go now to Florida, where my guest is Oliver Larkin. He's a Democratic candidate for Congress in Florida's 25th district. He's a native of Fort Lauderdale and a longtime progressive organizer active with Broward DSA. Welcome to the program, Oliver.
1: Thank you so much for having me on, Sonali.
0: So first, let's talk about the Atlantic. And it's not just the Atlantic. It's the New York Times. It is, you know, a lot of media outlets. It's a lot of political pundits. But the Atlantic in particular gave the impression that you have this hardworking party of, you know, Democrats doing their best, and this insurgent wing comes in and takes advantage of existing networks and throws the infrastructure that's been laid, you know, for many, many decades into disarray, and is taking advantage of the party's, you know, structures, the things that its members have invested in. How did you respond to that when you read it?
1: What immediately came to mind for me is this is not a parasitic relationship. This should be a symbiotic relationship where it's mutually beneficial for the elevation of Democratic Socialist candidates to succeed in higher office by running on the Democratic Party ballot line. And Democratic Socialists are bringing the new life into the party that it so desperately needs after 7 million fewer people turned out to vote for Kamala Harris relative to Joe Biden 4 years earlier. So my reaction is electoralism is a game of addition, not subtraction. And it is really foolhardy on the part of the corporate establishment wing of the Democratic Party that they would be willing to blunt the momentum that would ultimately benefit the greater party's success just to protect their own little fiefdoms in the currently downward declining Democratic Party. So we really need this new energy. And I think that's really what the Democratic Socialists of America is bringing.
0: And DSA in a different landscape where the rules actually allowed for third parties could have and perhaps would have run as an independent party, right? I mean, we've seen what's happened to third parties such as the Green Party, and we've seen the responses to those third parties from mainstream Democrats in particular, and of course Republicans as well. Isn't it true that DSA candidates are joining the Democratic Party precisely because that's what mainstream Democrats told them to do?
1: Exactly. I mean, there's this whiplash effect where every presidential election or any time there's a close race, you see the shepherding, the sheepdogging of lefty and progressive voters to vote for the Democratic candidate. Vote blue no matter who is what we are always told. So now we see Democratic Socialist candidates running on the Democratic Party ballot line and winning, but we don't necessarily see that same vote blue no matter who impulse from the party's corporate establishment. It was not until days before the New York City mayoral election that Hakeem Jeffries finally endorsed Mayor Zohran Mamdani. After, for months, Zohran Mamdani running as the Democratic nominee against a corporate-funded losing candidate, Andrew Cuomo, who lost the primary and then ran on an independent ballot line with the support of Trump and his mega donors. So this is the Democratic Socialist movement trying to do what we see as the ultimate objective of building a majoritarian mass politics that is capable of taking on the MAGA movement. And I think that the corporate establishment is just a little bit having hurt feelings that they are not really in control of what this party's ultimate direction is going to be in the years to come.
0: And then Fox News also has covered the DSA's ascent. The right-wing media, which is effectively now a stand-in for the Republican Party, interviewed the co-chair of the DSA and had this sort of aha, gotcha headline around, look, this particular outfit wants to, they want to get rid of prisons. They want to have, they have this radical agenda. They want to abolish the Senate. And I think many DSA members said, well, yes, that is what we want. Did Fox News's coverage actually help?
1: I think as someone who was recently on Fox News last week, and I've spoken with them, and I think there is a willingness on their part, not that I'm going to hand it to Fox News, but there's real curiosity to hear what Democratic Socialist candidates and DSA leadership has to say on the important issues affecting our country. I think Fox News viewers and people all across the country of all different kinds of political persuasions would agree that the system as it currently exists is broken. It does not serve the majority of the American people. We have an institution in the Senate that is sclerotic, where we haven't seen Mitch McConnell in weeks, and the system just kind of trudges along. We need transformative change in our politics. We need to end the United States being the highest mass incarceration country on earth. And we really need a government that is more responsive to the working class needs of this country. So Fox News likes to sensationalize it. To my mind, it's free advertising that a better world is in fact possible. And the Democratic Socialists of America is asserting the bold new ideas that this country is going to need to get out from decades of partisan gridlock and the Senate filibuster and everything else that we see that's getting in the way of the transformative change that the American people tell us time and time again we want. Universal health care, paid family and medical leave, universal childcare, getting money out of politics, ending the corruption of congressional stock trading, and yes, reforming the very institutions of our government to be more responsive to the working class of this country and not privileging the legacy of slaveholding states with a system that privileges land above people. We want to see a government that reflects the values of the vast majority of the American people.
0: And of course, Fox News's agenda is very much focused on seeing the Democratic Party lose. But if we look at history, not very long ago, the Republican Party was taken over by an extremist wing. Not to say that DSA is an extremist outlet, but compared to the mainstream party line, DSA has certainly a much more progressive approach. And the analog for the Republican Party was the Tea Party's entrance, and the Tea Party took over that party, and we're seeing the effects of it today. And the only reasonable counter to that seems to be to have the Democratic Party be similarly taken over by a left-wing faction to bring back politics toward the center, because right now it's tilted so far right. And also, this idea that the DSA's agenda is radical, it's only radical relative to where we are in the US today, right? I mean, you were mentioning a number of issues around Medicare for All, et cetera. But even this idea of abolishing the Senate, if our mainstream media actually wanted to interrogate the platform, the abolishing the Senate isn't a radical ask, it is an undemocratic outfit that is designed to give small states a lot more power than more populous states like California. But yes, let's hone in on the fact that the DSA's platform isn't actually that radical, right? It matches up with public opinion quite well.
1: Yeah, I mean, time and time again, when the public is polled, both Democrats, Republicans, Independents, do we want Medicare for All, a system that abolishes the system of private insurance, that guarantees no premiums, deductibles, co-pays, out-of-pocket costs, coverage for vision, hearing, dental, mental health care, and reproductive health care? The overwhelming majority of the American people say, yes, we want that. We want a minimum wage that pays a living wage, which right now the cost of living in South Florida would require at least $25 an hour, to my mind, $30 an hour by 2030. We want to join the rest of the industrialized world in guaranteeing universal health care and paid family and medical leave. For goodness sake, we went through a mass pandemic, a massive healthcare emergency where we were reliant on one another for our collective well-being. And we still had people who felt compelled that they had to go to work because they had no guarantee of sick leave. So Yes, these positions are not radical. These are common sense positions that the majority of Americans, even those that don't even pay attention to politics, agree with on a fundamental level. So I think we are seeing this ratcheting effect of the far right, the Tea Party, the MAGA movement, and the Democratic Party just moving along further and further to the right. I think the Democrat that I'm primarying, Jared Moskowitz, is a prime example of that. So we do need this counterweight that runs on these bold, universal human values, like the policies that I'm mentioning, and that is embodied in the DSA and progressive candidates running and winning these primary elections nationwide.
0: Oliver, the New York Times also had a very interesting response to the DSA, and it reminds me of the standard tactic that centrist Democrats often turn to when you have insurgent progressives winning, which is to say that, oh, this is going to be bad for people of color, black and brown people. So the New York Times had an article entitled Black and Latino Leaders Ask, What Do Socialist Wins Mean for New York? It was specific to New York because of Zohran Mamdani's win, but it's reminding me of the time that we have, we saw black and brown Democrats being deployed to undercut Bernie Sanders's ascent, right? As if Sanders's agenda was going to be bad for people of color. This, to me, as a brown person, feels deeply disingenuous and insulting, and I'm wondering if you have any thoughts on it.
1: Yeah, I think our campaign is a great counterpoint to what the New York Times asserted because just very recently we had a forum hosted by the Broward Democratic Black Caucus and the Miami-Dade Democratic Black Caucus. I was present at that forum. Congressman Moskowitz was not. Our campaign is endorsed by the Florida Immigrant Coalition C4 arm, Flick Votes. So we're building a coalition of Haitian TPS holders and union members, Latino voters, Black voters, people from really the full spectrum of diversity of South Florida that really cuts against what the corporate establishment and the national media narrative is about DSA. We're building a multiracial, multi-ethnic working class movement for South Floridians. And what would Jared Moskowitz have to say as a counterpoint that he's running as a twice appointed Ron DeSantis Democrat, or that he was the first Democrat in Congress to join DOGE that's taken a gutting knife to the federal government, laying off collectively bargained union jobs, many employing Black Floridians? He has nothing to say about being the only Democrat in our state to vote for the Laken Riley Act that gave ICE all of this power after Trump campaigned on mass detention and deportation. So it really shows the lie in this kind of establishment wedge where they try to use identity politics to undercut the mass politics, the working class democracy, multiracial, multi-ethnic that we are building. And I think that these attacks, so many years after we've seen this line of attack used time and time again, we see it being deployed in other races, of course, in the New York City elections. We see it now happening in Michigan as well as in our race. And it's just not supported by the facts. Working class people of all backgrounds support this agenda. And that's why we're building such a strong coalition of endorsing organizations and really are representing the diversity of South Florida and what we all want to see, regardless of our race or background, a country and a government that serves the working class needs of our community.
0: And I would argue that the platform of the DSA is beneficial to black and brown people who have been systematically undermined by capitalism. And of course, they are good for working class white folks. And that precisely seems to be the coalition that both major parties are quite afraid of. The centrists in both major parties and well, the Republican Party and centrist Democrats are afraid of, which is a multiracial coalition of progressive whites and people of color. It is a powerful alliance that has enough numbers to beat back the right-wing agenda. Let me ask you a little bit about what your specific issues are and how you as a DSA candidate are running in Florida. Have you seen the pushback at the local level that we are seeing in the media at the national level?
1: It's been a lot more limited than I would have anticipated. I was prepared running in South Florida, being as outspoken as I have been against the genocide and the apartheid that Israel is expanding every single day in the West Bank, I would have expected more vocal pushback. But I think the majority of South Floridians, regardless of their background or religion, we all agree that we don't want to see our taxpayer dollars spent on war crimes abroad and breaking both international and U.S. law. I have seen it a little bit from the kind of more corporate-aligned media, but it's not as vocal as I would have thought. And I think what's been so encouraging is that people come up to me all the time and tell me, as anti-Zionists, as the children or grandchildren of Holocaust survivors, that they do not want to see us repeat the same mistakes in history when it comes to detaining our immigrant neighbors. We don't want to see our taxpayer dollars funding war crimes and genocide abroad. So I think it really cuts against the narrative that's been constructed about South Florida by AIPAC and their allies and the corporate wings of both political parties, that you cannot run as a democratic socialist in a community that has so many immigrants from countries that have been under the thumb of US authoritarianism and intervention. I think people are really struggling with the cost of living in South Florida. We just surpassed in the Miami metropolitan area New York City's cost of living, and we don't have New York City wages here. We don't have New York City's median income. So I think that, yes, the pushback is there, but it's very limited. And I think the establishment has never been weaker than they are now, because the entire construction of the corporate establishment's argument of why we needed to support centrist candidates and centrist policies in 2024 fell completely flat when the Democratic Party lost its second national election to Donald Trump. And now there is a power vacuum, a leadership vacuum that we're seeing more progressive candidates and democratic socialist candidates fulfill. And we're doing that in South Florida, where no one said it would have been possible. But Mayor Mamdani, before he was mayor, was polling at 1% in a city that we were told would never elect someone with his pro-Palestinian opposition to the United States support for genocide. And I think we're proving the same is true here, that we can defy expectations and create a new political coalition that is truly capable of serving the people of South Florida and all across the country.
0: I'm glad you brought up the national elections, losing, Clinton and Harris losing to Trump twice, because too many people, in particular the defenders of centrism, want the takeaway from those two elections to be that, oh, it just means that this country won't elect a woman. Well, we're going to try again because we're going to hit you over the head saying you must elect a woman. We're going to run Kamala Harris again, and it looks like she's looking like she wants to run.

0: Wondering if you can reflect finally on the fact that as we head into both the midterms and then in 2 years plus change, the national elections, the presidential elections, what advice you would give to those pearl clutchers and the pundits and the politicians who are very much invested in keeping the Democratic Party as it is. And frankly, keeping the country as it is. I mean, they call themselves centrist Democrats, but really they're conservative Democrats because they want things to stay the same, which is the definition of being conservative, right?
1: Yeah, I mean, the United States of America can absolutely elect a woman without question. I mean, we saw a state as conservative as Texas elect Ann Richards as governor. So there is no question in my mind that
0: And that was decades ago, right now.
1: that was decades ago. So there is no question that society has progressed enough that we can elect a woman. We're just not going to elect a candidate that is going to continue taking money from Wall Street and corporations, that has more of an allegiance to the billionaire donor Wall Street class than to the working class people in this country. I think that's why the prospect of a representative like Alexandria Ocasio-Cortez running for president in 2028 is so exciting and compelling, because she is built, similar to Senator Bernie Sanders, a grassroots fundraising machine, as well as a year-round organizing apparatus in her district that could be carried across all 50 states, in energizing people in places that have not previously been inspired by the corporate wing of the Democratic Party. I think that is what is so dangerous to the corporate establishment.
0: Oliver, give out your website where people who are local to you, living in your district, would like to find out more about your candidacy.
1: Yeah, www.oliverforcongress.com.
0: Good luck to you, Oliver, and thanks for joining us.
1: Thank you so much, Sonali.
0: My guest has been Oliver Larkin. He's a Democratic candidate for Congress in Florida's 25th district, a native of Fort Lauderdale, and a longtime progressive organizer, active member of Broward DSA. I'm Sonali Kolhatkar, host and executive producer of Rising Up with Sonali, an independently produced, subscriber-supported program nationally syndicated to radio stations, free speech TV, and podcast platforms.

0: 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With Donald Trump's second presidency eroding so many more safeguards on democracy than ever before, and with the minting of the world's first trillionaire in the US, Elon Musk, the future of American democracy looks bleak. A new report by the Institute for Policy Studies offers clarity and a path forward. The report, Forging a Democracy That Works for All, hones in on billionaire power as a central focus. One of the report's authors now joins me. She's been a frequent guest on this program. Lindsay Koshgarian is the program director of the National Priorities Project. Her work on federal budgets priorities highlight the militarization of the federal budget and the corresponding lack of investment in people and the planet. Welcome to the program, Lindsay.
1: Thanks so much for having me, Sonali.
0: Let's first talk about this combination of things that I mentioned, that we see democratic safeguards eroding, you know, with things like the attack on voting rights, the attack on immigrants and their due process, and combining that with the fact that you see this rise in power of a handful of people who are just getting so wealthy that the size of their wealth challenges the imagination. It's hard to even picture what $1 trillion is. Those two you see as symptoms of a broken democracy?
1: Yes, absolutely. The problem with having billionaire power is not just that $1 billion is a lot of money,

0: or too much money for one person to have. The problem is that when you have a society with so many billionaires and where billionaire wealth has increased so quickly in such a short time, and where it's connected to corporate power and military power, is that it takes the power away from the rest of us. And we are on the brink now of a society where the decisions are really being made by a small number of billionaires who have a small number of corporate backers. And it really absolutely is a detractor to our functioning democracy. And that's a vicious cycle because when people see democracy not working, they participate less. And so it becomes an even bigger problem.
1: So we have been not exactly here before, but we've been in places that are reminiscent of here before. And that is one of the things that your report points out, which is that it was nearly 100 years ago with the stock market crash of 1929 that led the public and led the government in response to the public to take action to build safeguards. So of course, most of us weren't around when the 1929 stock market crash happened, but a lot of people would argue that that crash was not a bug in the future, but a symptom of the future. And then the New Deal that was forged was meant to address those very, very, serious built-in features that have led to crash after crash after crash. What was it about the New Deal that you wish you could see today?
0: Well, first of all, the New Deal was far from perfect. It explicitly excluded racial groups. It explicitly excluded the needs of women and caretakers and so many people in our economy. And so the New Deal is not a perfect model, but it is one of the largest models that we have for a set of government policies and interventions that started in the places where it was operating, started to put the needs and power of workers and ordinary people above that of corporations. And absolutely, when we look back, we see a period that has a lot of parallels to today. We see a period where the power and wealth of the wealthy was increasing, was concentrating, inequality was at a high level, just like it is today. And the power of corporations and w the wealthy people who benefited from those corporations in our politics was also at a high level. And we see that today as well. And what we also see today is that the New Deal is this historic, set of policies and legislation that put in place so much of what we know today. And what we see today is many of those pieces being dismantled. In decades after the New Deal, we saw the implementation of Medicare and Medicaid and food stamps. Those are programs, all of which are being dismantled today. And the right to unionize was something that was rising and on the rise and gaining power during those years. And what we see now is that that power is being eroded in very serious ways. And so what we propose is, in part, putting back those building blocks of the New Deal that did work, and then, of course, filling in the gaps of so many places where the New Deal didn't meet the needs that people really have.
1: When we often see politicians being confronted with the same problems that you just outlined, their solutions are often to tinker around the edges or to offer solutions that on the surface sound progressive, but in the details are end up recreating the same conditions, such as benefits, but with means testing, etc. Do you feel that it should, doesn't need to be that complicated? That actually some of the best, most elegant, the best solutions are the most elegant ones.
0: I think there is some truth to that. And I think it's also just that partway solutions aren't a solution to the problems that we're facing right now. Our economy is so out of whack and the power imbalance is so severe that we really need to take bolder steps to get back on track to where we should be. So things like implementing real wealth taxes, where we shouldn't, we have the world's first trillionaire now in Elon Musk. We have billionaire wealth that has increased by 30%, over 30% over just the last year. So these problems are feeding into themselves and getting worse and worse. And we need some really big solutions in order to combat them. So we propose solutions encompassing everything from rebuilding the power of unions and the power of workers to unionize, to taxing the wealthy in appropriate ways. To both limit their power and raise revenues for federal programs, to implementing programs that really serve everyone, things like universal health care and universal child care, to limiting the power and wealth of the Pentagon and its contractors, and limiting the power of the United States to make war, because that's a part of the picture of corporate and billionaire power, too.
1: And I'm so glad you brought that up, because this report, which by the way is only 7 pages long, which I was again pointing out that the solutions can and should be elegant. It suggests cutting the military budget in half, which to mainstream Americans might sound so extreme unless they actually look at the pie and how it's divvied up. So let's hone in then on that because I know that that's one of your favorite topics. Cutting the military budget in half sounds really extreme, is it?
0: It does sound really extreme until you realize how much the military budget has grown in recent years. So, just for example, we're coming out of a period now where the US has had 20 plus years of endless wars in Iraq and Afghanistan and beyond. We came straight out of that into supporting a war in Ukraine. And then this year, we've added an invasion of Venezuela. An illegal and completely inappropriate war on Iran. And we just seem to be following the same path. And so, what we looked at is if you go back to the last time before the United States had initiated any of these wars, which is approximately the year 2000, the turn of the century, if you go back to there, what you see is a military budget that is about half what it is today. And so, we sort of said, let's go back to that level. Let's find the place where our military budget can really be about defense, defense of the people and land of the United States, and less about these wars of conquest that haven't made anyone safer, have cost trillions of dollars, and really aren't serving any purpose, again, except those narrow interests of the billionaires and corporations that have an interest in keeping the status quo the way it is.
1: And then another aspect I want to hone in on, just because it has been so much in the news, is the issue of immigration. We're coming upon the 1 year, or maybe we have already reached the 1 year anniversary of the so-called One Big Beautiful Bill that did exactly the opposite of the kinds of things that the IPS and your report is suggesting, which is taking money out of the things that people benefit from, such as food stamps, and pouring it into immigration enforcement, which is policing, pouring it into ICE's budget, $75 billion plus dollars into the budget for immigration and customs enforcement. And we've seen the deadly results of that. What does this report, Forging a Democracy That Works for All, recommend on the issue of immigration?
0: Well, it recommends that we essentially scrap what we have today for immigration policy. And this is not a new idea either. This is something that's been floated in various ways to varying degrees. But we need to create a way that actually welcomes immigrants as a part of this country, people who contribute to this country, and give them a path to legality, give them a path to citizenship, abolish ICE and its apparatus. We haven't always had apparatus. We haven't always had an ICE. ICE was just an invention just since the turn of the century. Also, it's younger than I am. It's younger than a lot of people listening. So we don't need to have an ICE. And our proposal for immigration is to go back to sort of an earlier, kinder version, even though the US has a very checkered history of immigration. But it hasn't always been as bad as it is today. And so, what we propose is welcoming people in, recognizing that immigrants are central parts of our culture and our society and our economy, and making a path for them to really come here and be welcome and have legal status.
1: And it turns out that we need immigrants more than they need us. We could talk for a whole hour about the reasons for that, but if you dig into it, if people dig into it, it turns out that we absolutely do. So finally, let's go back to the trillionaire in the room, the issue of billionaire power. And it seems as though it just keeps coming back to that, that a country that enables the kind of greed from a handful of people that we have seen skews our priorities so much to the point where we, get to deal with a billionaire being personally appointed to slash and burn our federal budget, as Elon Musk did last year, the impacts of which are only now just beginning to be felt, with canceled grants that, impact everything from university professors and research to small farmers. That billionaire power, it feels like the central issue to tackle. It shouldn't be controversial, right? It is, I believe, publicly extremely popular. It shouldn't even be a partisan issue. And it seems as though any future leader of this nation wanting to win people over could hone in on that one thing at the very least.
0: Absolutely. It is it is something where there is tremendous public agreement, and especially now where you have the affordability crisis and people struggling to afford food and basics. And that should not be a problem in the richest country ever known to the planet. We should have a country where people are able to afford food and housing and healthcare and childcare and vacations, and to actually thrive and not just barely get by. And you mentioned the billionaire and now trillionaire who took over cutting parts of the government. What's been so terrible and fascinating about that to me is seeing that, yes, the government has been slashed and we've lost all sorts of functionality. We have this terrible parasite outbreak now that's, potentially could have been caught if we had the resources that we had over a year ago before those cuts happened. But they didn't really save very much money doing it. And it just goes to show that there's sort of a lot of mythology on the right about what government services costs, when in fact they can actually be extremely cost effective.
1: I want to thank you so much, Lindsay, for joining us today. Where can people get a copy of this report themselves? As I mentioned, it's only 7 pages long, so you don't have to spend too much time reading it. It's produced by you and several others at IPS.
0: You can find it at ips-dc.org.
1: And we'll link to it directly from our website as well. Thank you so much, Lindsay, for joining us.
0: Thank you, Sonali.
1: My guest has been Lindsay Kashgarian. She's a program director of the National Priorities Project and the co-author of a new report by the Institute for Policy Studies called Forging a Democracy That Works for All. I'm Sonali Kolhatkar, host and executive producer of Rising Up with Sonali, an independently produced, subscriber-supported program nationally syndicated to radio stations, free speech TV, and podcast platforms.